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2: You're listening to NPR News, and here's a look at the forecast for the Twin Cities. We've got that heat advisory in effect through this evening. Tonight, increasing clouds could experience some of that smoky air, too, with temperatures dropping to the upper 60s. Sunny tomorrow, highs in the upper 80s, and then we'll see temps creeping into the low 90s again on Wednesday with sunny skies.
3: I'm Jeff Jones, a producer at NPR News. 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This vital mix of information is made possible by member contributions. Thank you.
4: This is NPR News. I'm Brian Baxt. We're about 2 weeks from primary day, Tuesday, August 11th. Lots on the line, but we'll focus today on the U.S. Senate race for the DFL Party's spot on the November ballot. We have the two leading contenders with us in studio today. They're Angie Craig, a four-term U.S. House member. Welcome. And Peggy Flanagan, a former state legislator and for the past 7+ years, Minnesota's lieutenant governor. Good morning.
5: Good morning. Thanks so much for having me.
4: Before we get started, I want to note for our listeners that we hope to have a similar debate among Republican candidates, but they didn't take us up on the invitation. So for you two, there aren't a lot of ground rules to go over. We're asking that you be as succinct as possible so we can get to as many topics as possible. Here's the one critical rule, though. Don't talk over each other because the radio listeners, they'll have trouble hearing what you're trying to say. So, also for the radio audience, you can watch this debate at nprnews.org. It's streaming live now, or you can catch up with it later if you missed anything. All set?
5: All set. Ready.
4: All right. The issue portfolio you'd confront as in the U.S. Senate is pretty vast, sometimes unpredictable. I want to start with a topic that's increasingly on a lot of voters' minds, and that's artificial intelligence. The Trump administration has staked out a largely deregulatory posture toward AI models under development, encouraging voluntary participation in reviews for risk, whether that's in the military, the banking sector, or other facets of society. Peggy Flanagan, is that the right approach?
5: I mean, I think we have to be incredibly cautious when it comes to artificial intelligence and AI. Just last week, we saw that OpenAI, its program, essentially jumped into another system as it was trying to find the right answers for a quiz. I think we have to, proceed with extreme caution. I'm also really worried about what this means for, the workforce. If we see AI taking individuals' jobs away, I think it's important that those corporations then have to pay a price for it, either through, taxes or other means. What I'd also say is I think that this is, it's pretty dangerous. We have to be able to keep up with technology, but my worry is that the technology is going to exceed the guardrails that we have in place right now. We have to ensure that there are additional ones in place.
4: Representative Craig, hands on, hands off, which is the right one?
6: I think we have to take an aggressive approach to regulating AI. Look, the output of AI is going to have massive changes, not only on our workforce, and I think this is one of the biggest issues, is we have to take an active role in making sure that this is not a job killer for Americans. And look, I led a workforce of 16,000 employees for a local company before I ever ran for Congress. And during that time, we were very aggressive in figuring out what jobs exist in the local community. So I think this is an opportunity to engage at the federal level. What I would say, though, is that jumping out of that sandbox last week, mm-hmm. OpenAI, Brian, is incredibly dangerous. And I do think we have to consider a kill switch. And the other side of this is just the data centers. I think we actually have to federally regulate. No big tech company gets out of not funding the electricity cost, and the water quality and water supply in this country is another concern of mine.
4: Kill switch and federal data center regulation sound good to you?
5: I mean, I think that this is, you know, an existential threat to us if it gets out of control. I think that's something that's important. You know, when it comes to data centers, I think it's clear that people have big concerns all across Minnesota and all across this country. It absolutely is troubling to me that we seem to be moving at the speed of corporate interests and not of community. And we have to determine who benefits. Right now, it's these large, you know, corporate interests who are benefiting. You know, at the same time, we see the environmental impact potentially for folks' water supply and the energy costs going up.
4: Briefly, on balance, is AI a net plus or a net minus?
5: I think that's yet to be seen. But right now, you know, I'm deeply troubled by it, especially when we see AI being used to manipulate people. Even just in this race, right? There was an ad that was aired that was an AI version of me. I think that that's something that, you know, Minnesota legislators took a stand on. There was a small window that allowed for it. But ultimately, this can put people at great risk. And I think it also increases distrust in systems and in government.
4: Angie Craig?
6: I was very clear that any AI usage should be watermarked. People ought to know if AI is being used. I think at the federal level, we ought to legislate that. Net-net, I think it's going to be full of enormous potential. You know, I think about what Mayo Clinic is doing in terms of mining healthcare data to come up with how do we treat disease in this country. And I think that this is something that the federal government cannot let get out the barn door and stand on the sidelines. We've got to be very aggressive here.
4: Similarly, prediction markets have seen explosive growth, and many people wager on just about everything. Federal government has sued states, including Minnesota, for trying to clamp down on these markets. Representative Craig, you sit on the committee that oversees the Commodities Futures Trading Commission. Yes. What do you want to see done?
6: Well, we were just in a hearing last week on prediction markets as it relates to the gaming industry, and we were proud to have the Indian Gaming Association represented at that hearing. Look, I think the prediction markets are out of control. We need to put more guardrails on them. The problem is that this Trump administration has only named one commissioner to the CFTC. Certainly my committee, as ranking member of the top Democrat, has authority over this. And Mr. Selig is running that agency from a regulatory perspective all by himself. We need a bipartisan commissioners. We need the cops on the beat at the CFTC. And we certainly need to ban insider trading and many of the activities going on prediction markets
4: Peggy
6: today.
4: Peggy Flanagan, how would you approach him?
5: Well, I'd say a couple things here. I think it's clear that Minnesotans don't support prediction markets. Clearly, you know, we banned this this past legislative session. They are attacking us for it. They've taken us to court. But I think that this is one of the places where there's some pretty significant contrast between myself and Congresswoman Craig. The founders of Kelshi have contributed to her campaign. They have their preferred candidate in this race. And while she just talked about the head of the Indian Gaming Association coming and testifying, ultimately what these you know, prediction markets, Polymarket, Kelshi, and others would like to do is to undermine Indian gaming overall. I think that's great risk, not just for Indian country and for tribes as a whole, but, you know, for Minnesota, for local economies as well. These enterprises are important. They're significant, and predictive markets have their candidate in this race, and it's Congresswoman Angie Craig.
4: Representative Craig, you want to respond to that?
6: Well, I would completely reject that. I also have the support of many tribal leaders from the state of Minnesota who have supported my Senate campaign as well, because they believe that I am the strongest Democrat to hold this seat against what appears to be Michelle Tafoya. You know, I believe we should strongly regulate these prediction markets. And You know, the CFTC has been cut by 15% under the Trump administration. It has been defunded. And I don't believe that the CFTC is prepared to regulate right now these prediction markets in the way that they should be. And I'm going to be fighting for that. And I think, you know, that just illustrates once again the hypocrisy that continues to come from the lieutenant governor on campaign finance funding when, of course,
4: I'm sure we'll get into that a lot today. But before we move on, just a quick yes or no, because it's already come up in Minnesota politics, I need to ask, have you ever placed a prediction market bet or even visited one of these platforms?
6: No, I have never placed a prediction market bet. But of course, in my role as the head of the committee, it would be appropriate if I hadn't actually looked to see what's happening on these. What's happening on these, in many cases, as it relates to politics, gaming, it needs to be stopped.
4: Prediction market bet on anything?
5: I have never bet on anything. Okay. Absolutely not.
4: Well, because this is a six-year term that you're after, there are projections out there that the Social Security Trust Fund is scheduled to run dry in 2032, smack dab in the toward the tail end of this term. That could lead to consequences that trustees say could include a significant and immediate cut to old age and survivor benefits. What will you do to shore up that fund, and how will you convince Republicans to work with you on that solution?
5: Well, I think, you know, what has been really troubling to me is as I've been traveling across the state and hearing directly from folks who are, you know, my age and younger. So often people say, well, Social Security isn't going to be there for me. You know, and I think not with that attitude, it's not going to be. We have to be very clear. This is something that people have earned, that they've paid into. I don't think we should be taxing Social Security. And I think it's time that we pass the Social Security Expansion Act to make sure that this is available for folks into the future. You know, it should not be privatized. And we certainly are in a place where people are struggling. They worry about how they're going to pay their rent.
4: But how do you plug that gap?
5: I think you plug that gap, this, you know, by passing this act and making sure that this is, you know, solvent into the future is incredibly important. Social Security is not just for seniors. It's also for people who need it for Social Security disability. My mom utilized that program, and it was incredibly important for her. I think we've got an opportunity to, you know, to work with Republicans, but we also have to make sure that people are very clear about what this means for them. It's sharing those stories and building strong support outside the Capitol to get this done. And I think we can get there.
4: Congressman Craig, is there a solution that you favor?
6: Well, I'm certainly already a co-sponsor of the Social Security Expansion Act, but I've actually written my own bill to help us extend the life of Social Security. My bill that I introduced 3 years ago would extend the life of Social Security for 34 years, according to the Congressional Budget Office. It would also allow today's current seniors who are facing such a stress and strain on cost to stop paying federal taxes on their Social Security income. And the CBO has actually scored my bill as over the course of several decades, saving the federal government $9 trillion. So not only do I support, you know, my grandmother's still with me. I'm very lucky. She's 99 years old, and she lives on that Social Security check. And so it's a very personal issue to me.
4: Would you support either a higher retirement age or higher payroll taxes to feed the fund?
6: No, we've got to eliminate the cap. We've got to make people who are fortunate enough to make over $186,000 continue to pay into Social Security. I don't think a lot of people realize that the wealthy in this country, the wealth gap in this country is killing us. And people know that, but I don't think people realize that if you're lucky enough to make $1 million a year, you stop paying into Social Security on the first $186,000.
4: Lieutenant Governor, do you support either a higher retirement age or higher payroll taxes?
5: No, I don't. I think that the folks who are at the very top should pay their fair share.
4: All right. We're in agreement there. So we're now about 5 months into war with Iran. Congressman Craig, how should it end?
6: Well, I voted to end this war, this illegal and illegitimate war that Trump has pulled us into, I believe, four war powers resolutions so far. You know, we've got to get a true ceasefire agreement in place, but that's not going to happen with the rhetoric and the attitude from Pete Hegseth and this administration of just, you know, bombing the hell out of people all the time. You know, they need to sit down and actually force Iran to come to the table. And also, that's not going to happen by giving Iran $300 billion in money and taking the sanctions off of their oil. I believe that Benjamin Netanyahu and the Israeli government have really screwed up foreign policy across this country. And that, you know, my biggest hope for the Iran war is that Benjamin Netanyahu loses his election this fall. And Donald Trump needs to get out of this this war.
4: Lieutenant Governor Flanagan, what's your solution to getting out of this war?
5: Well, I'd say, you know, we have to acknowledge where we're at. There's been $32 billion spent so far. And we recently heard that they're low on munitions. That is incredibly troubling to me and I think to the American people who now potentially are at risk if there's another crisis. I'd also say, you know, this attitude of essentially taking us into an illegal war at a whim, or, you know, simply at the mood of the president is, you know, the Strait of Hormuz is open, the Strait of Hormuz is closed. And, you know, with a lack of diplomacy, real negotiations, what that has also meant is that 18 servicemen and women have lost their lives, including one Minnesotan. I think this is an example of where it is incredibly important that we take back the House and we take back the Senate.
4: Are there any circumstances in which you could support more funding for this war?
5: I think there has to be a plan. Right now, there isn't one. What we know about this war so far is that, you know, they've spent $32 billion and costs for Americans keep going up. So the high price of gas, groceries, Donald Trump is not thinking at all about the American people. His actions have consequences, not just in the Middle East, but right here at home.
4: What about you?
6: There's no circumstances I would support more funding for this war, Brian. Donald Trump got us into a war with absolutely no strategic plan whatsoever. It has cost American lives, and this administration doesn't have a strategic plan for getting out of it. And the proposals that they put forward, I believe, would only make the situation in the Middle East even worse. So I'm adamantly opposed to this war in Iran.
4: You brought up the Israeli prime minister. Do you support halting arms sales to Israel?
6: Yeah, I think we have to look, a complete look at the security assistance that we provide to the state of Israel in the future. Look what happened in Gaza. There were way too many civilian lives that were cost. What's happening right now in the West Bank with Israeli settlers is completely inappropriate. The war with Iran is completely inappropriate. And look, I think that the only way we're going to have a reset of foreign policy with Israel at this moment in time is actually looking at the relationship we have with the prime minister. And I don't believe we can recover this relationship with this prime minister. We need a new one.
4: Arms sales to Israel?
5: Well, I think it's interesting because you just asked Congresswoman Craig if she supports additional arms sales. She didn't necessarily answer the question. And I think her vote last week speaks for itself. She voted for additional $3.3 billion to be sent to Benjamin Netanyahu and was the only Minnesota Democrat to do so. Congresswoman Craig has a track record of supporting Benjamin Netanyahu and his agenda. She, again, was the only Minnesota Democrat to send 2,000-pound bombs to Netanyahu and has had an incredible amount of support from AIPAC. They've been her biggest funder throughout her entire political career. My values do not align with AIPAC. I'm not taking their money, and I think that this matters when it comes to how we engage in foreign policy.
4: I'm going to let you respond, but I'm going to tack one on as well. Lieutenant Governor Flanagan has called Israel's actions in Gaza a genocide against Palestinians. Is it?
6: Look, I don't think that the terminology is helpful to bringing us to a two-state solution. I think that the Lieutenant Governor brought up the vote from just last week. That was an amendment offered by a Republican to strip all funding, including humanitarian assistance, from the people in Gaza. I actually think we need to fund the rebuilding of Gaza in a very dramatic way. I also think that, you know, as I've said just a moment ago, we have to rethink our strategic foreign policy with the state of Israel. And right now that with Benjamin Netanyahu, I think that's going to be very difficult to do.
4: Lieutenant Governor Flanagan, we're going to stay with the Middle East for another minute or so. We learned last week that the Trump administration is exploring a nuclear development deal with Saudi Arabia. Are you on board with that?
5: I am not on board with that. But if I can just come back to the last question, I think it's important to acknowledge, of course, what happened on October 7th was horrific. Hamas is a terrorist organization. And, you know, the response, though, over the last few years, 21,000 children in Gaza have been killed. The UN report that came out at the end of June talks specifically about Palestinian children, infants, being targeted. This is a genocide. I think it's important for us to use that language and to be clear that I think it's a vote to support additional military support to Israel is puts all of us at risk, and I think really misses the moment where Minnesotans are and Americans as a whole. Our taxpayer dollars should not pay for additional weapons, bombs, as the entire communities have been leveled and children and families are suffering.
4: Representative Craig, can you respond to that? Yeah. And also the Saudi Arabia question?
6: Yeah, no, I don't agree with the president, as it, you would imagine. But the lieutenant governor is sort of missing the nuance of foreign policy. It is atrocious that Palestinians have died and too many civilians died in the war in Gaza. And of course, October 7th was horrific. But we need to have a conversation about foreign policy with Israel. Without funding for the Iron Dome and many of the defensive measures in Israel, there's a question, does America need to provide that funding? But without it, you would have many, you know, tens of thousands of Israelis who would have died. So I don't think the appropriate time to have this conversation is in an amendment vote. And I would just note that two of my three Democratic colleagues voted present because they thought this was such a bad bill. One more thing, because the lieutenant governor brought it up briefly. The lieutenant governor is being completely disingenuous about her soliciting support from AIPAC. The Star Tribune covered this. She met with AIPAC. She also provided a position paper to AIPAC. So again, this is Peggy Flanagan, who has been very hypocritical and
4: Peggy
6: dishonest.
4: Peggy Flanagan, 20 seconds on whether you have a relationship with AIPAC.
5: Sure. I met with AIPAC. I met with J Streets. I am endorsed by Ben the Arc. I think it's important to know that the moment that I said that I would have supported Bernie Sanders' resolution blocking offensive arms sales to Israel last summer, that was the moment that AIPAC decided that I was a threat. They called me a threat. And to be clear, I stand by that. And they have held over a dozen fundraisers for Congresswoman Craig this cycle. AIPAC is out of step with where Minnesotans are at. And their support for Congresswoman Craig is clear.
4: We're going to move on to another topic. Money has been undercurrent in this race, and I'm sure we're going to get to it in the next question I have. But you're listening to an NPR News debate between two DFLers running for U.S. Senate, Peggy Flanagan and Angie Craig. And there's been no denying that immigration has taken a central role in your primary race after Minnesota became ground zero in the Trump administration crackdown. To Angie Craig, you've voiced regret for voting to grant more immigration detention authority to the Trump administration. What was the reason for your initial support?
6: Well, my initial support was 3 days into the Trump administration. When I looked at the bill at the time, we had just allowed Donald Trump, who is an existential threat to this country, to come in part because voters' perception of America's open borders under the previous administration. As this Trump administration attacked our black and brown neighbors, it became absolutely clear that although they weren't using that bill in Operation Metro Surge, that any additional authority to the Trump administration was the wrong decision. And I've said that I regret it. But look,
4: do you feel like you were deceived, and what was the purpose of it?
6: Well, look, the bill was a bill that would allow detention of folks who commit crimes. That is not what the Trump administration has done. He said the worst of the worst. And the lieutenant governor, throughout the course of her entire campaign, has sat on the bleachers complaining about the one vote I took in 8 years. Where are her solutions to comprehensive immigration reform in this country? Because where I've been while she's been in the bleachers, at the Whipple Center, standing in front of ICE, where I've been is introducing articles of impeachment against Kristi Noem. Where I've been is down in Texas trying to get my constituents released from ICE detention and fighting ICE tooth and nail.
4: Peggy Flanagan, should lawmakers be encouraged or discouraged from changing their mind as positions, as new information arises or events arise?
5: Well, I think the timing of this is what's really important. Mm-hmm. Congresswoman Craig stood by this vote for 14 months during the height of Operation Metro Surge, after Renee Good was killed, after Alex Pretty was killed. She stood by her vote. And here's what I think is important. This wasn't a secret. This didn't sneak up on us. Donald Trump ran on a mass deportation agenda. It was literally in bright signs behind him at rallies and all caps that said mass deportation now. Immigration groups, the ACLU, were, you know, raising red flags all over the place before this vote. And you can talk about standing up to Donald Trump, and, you know, that's one thing. But voting 3 days in to the second Trump administration for Donald Trump's immigration bill that allowed him to terrorize our communities, the loss of life, the economic impact, the trauma, it's horrific. And just shortly thereafter, Congresswoman Craig voted to thank ICE while they were in the streets of Los Angeles separating families. You ask where I have been? November 16th, 2024, right after the election, I was in a meeting. I was in an organizing meeting with the immigrant community about how we were going to respond. January of 2025, I was in the parish basement of my church determining how we were going to protect our neighbors. Where I've been.
4: I want to ask, though, is there a level of immigration enforcement or deportation that's acceptable to you?
5: Yes. We absolutely need to make sure that we have secure borders, that we are clear, that there has to be a pathway to citizenship, in particular for DACA recipients who have lived in limbo for so long. But ICE itself has to be ripped apart. We are seeing this essentially lawless entity that has killed 11 people with impunity. It is unacceptable. People are ready for real solutions, but Congresswoman's past support for ICE and for Donald Trump's immigration bill should be disqualifying.
4: Do you want to respond and also to this idea that but some people are raising about abolishing ICE or ripping it apart?
6: Sure. Well, let me start with, I would invite every listener to read the opinion piece that I wrote in the Star Tribune, because, you know, that came from the heart. I made that decision to accept the accountability of that vote, to tell the people of Minnesota that I do regret that vote. And, you know, I believe in being honest with the people of Minnesota when I make a mistake. I don't see that level of accountability that comes from the lieutenant governor. But the real question is, what do we do now? And what I believe is that we have to dismantle Trump and Republicans' ICE. And that means, number one, we've got to win majorities so that we can actually pass laws to ban those face masks, to make sure that they identify themselves, to put those body cameras on, to stop what's happening in these detention centers, which, by the way, the lieutenant governor raised money from an ICE detention center contractor that is actually building a new detention center right now here in Appleton. So the lieutenant governor, again, is being very disingenuous on this topic. Comprehensive immigration reform, though, Brian, is critically important. I have always supported a path to citizenship for our nation's dreamers. And I also support a path to legal status for undocumented individuals who have been here, obeyed the law, and contributed to our country.
4: I want to give Peggy Flanagan a chance to respond to this core civic donation that's come up multiple times this campaign to the Democratic Lieutenant Governors Association. At the time you were a leader in that organization.
5: Sure. It's important to note that the Democratic Lieutenant Governors Association is a sister committee of the Democratic Party. Its job is to elect Democratic lieutenant governors. That contribution was solicited by staff. I told them to donate it. And my record on CoreCivic is that when I was in the Minnesota legislature in 2016, I voted against CoreCivic and against opening the private prison in Appleton. Versus Congresswoman Craig, who voted to thank ICE just a year ago. We're not the same.
4: So reports of the sprawling Feeding Our Future fraud scheme emerged in the first term that you served alongside Governor Tim Walz, and major Medicaid fraud has been exposed since. How much have you been involved in developing a response or defenses to combat future fraud?
5: Well, I would say this, this is an issue that's come up, and I think it's important, to acknowledge that fraud of any kind is completely unacceptable. Republicans are attacking every Democrat on fraud, from Amy Klobuchar to Keith Ellison to Congresswoman Craig. Just last week, there was a Republican ad that came up that had both of us up next to each other, side by side. I think, Congresswoman Craig is maybe naive if she thinks that this is not an issue that's going to come
4: for
5: her as well.
4: But just to put a finer point on it, were you part of any discussions when you were discussing how the administration would respond to this emerging crisis?
5: So the governor has taken the lead here, and the administration has been aggressive internally in working to stop fraud, prevent it from happening in the first place. And I think the measures that have been passed through the legislature, in particular, this independent office of Inspector General, I think is powerful. Keith Ellison, now the Attorney General, has additional resources to be able to go after Medicaid fraud. And Governor Walz has been incredibly aggressive, in fact, turning off, funding for a program, that criminals have accessed. I also think that, Governor Amy Klobuchar, I like her chances, has an aggressive plan in place as well. And the state government is going to have to continue, everyone who is involved, being two steps ahead of folks, because these criminals are going to become more and more sophisticated.
4: Angie Craig, has there been sufficient accountability inside the Walz administration for fraud lapses?
6: The lieutenant governor, even as we sit here today, continues to take absolutely no accountability for any of the fraud issues, and she continues to blame the governor. And I'm going to be honest, it's pissing me off. I mean, I'm proud to have the endorsement of Gwen Walz this morning, but it pisses me off that you completely put all of the responsibility on the governor of Minnesota when you were the number two elected leader in Minnesota during that period of time. And you know what? Republicans, they're going to have a field day with this with you. And it is my responsibility to warn Democratic primary voters that Republicans are dying to run against you because they believe that you have a unique vulnerability on fraud. And even as we sit here today, you can't take responsibility. You actually took responsibility on Almanac for the homelessness program in Minnesota. That program itself experienced fraud. So, Lieutenant Governor, I can take accountability for anything I did or should have done differently, but I just, for the life of me, cannot see that you're willing to do the same as a political leader.
5: So this is simply false. The Congresswoman's accusation around the homelessness program. But I will also say this. I know what Congressman Craig said just a few weeks ago, that the attacks on Tim Walz and Keith Ellison were political theater. She's now going on to use Republican talking points. And I think that's frankly where Congresswoman Craig is most comfortable. As someone who votes with Donald Trump more than any other Minnesota Democrat and has bragged that she votes with Tom Emmer 45% of the time, as a former executive director of a nonprofit organization, the idea that anyone would steal from children, families, the most vulnerable people in our state is abhorrent. And there are measures that this administration has taken. You know, Tim Walz said that he wished more had been done sooner. I think we all feel that way. But I think the approach in the administration in stopping, preventing it from happening in the first place, putting in additional internal controls in the legislation that's passed is important. But in the fall, you know, what we're going to have to do is to take it to Michelle Tafoya. I think it's incredibly important that we talk about why that matters. And it matters because I'm the candidate who is ready. Congresswoman Craig literally votes with Republicans more than any other Minnesota Democrats.
6: Well, look, Republicans are saying out loud that they would like to run against you. They would not like to run against me. And when you talk about Republicans talking about the fraud issue, you know, they're already running against you on fraud. They're already running against Keith Ellison on fraud. And I can tell you that Donald Trump has $300 million set aside. And Michelle Tafoya is going to pound the lieutenant governor every single day for her role in fraud. At the end of the day, she can't run from the fact that she was the number two Democrat in the state of Minnesota, and again today is accepting no accountability for the fraud issues.
4: 10 seconds here. Go ahead.
5: I just say this. Michelle Tafoya is actively courting Donald Trump support. This is the most corrupt president in the history of the United States, who, frankly, every day something new comes out, $100 million in, you know, in insider trading, enriching himself to the tune of $1.4 billion in cryptocurrency directly from the White House.
4: I want to move to healthcare here because it's been clear that you guys think that this administration has gone off the traditional norms and on a lot of fronts. But healthcare is an important topic for a lot of folks. The big, beautiful bill, as the Trump administration, the GOP majorities call it, makes big cuts in Medicaid into the future. What would you propose to help Minnesota address these cuts, given that there are unlikely 60 Senate Democratic votes for much?
6: Well, we are going to have to win elections and take majorities in order to stop Donald Trump and Republicans. Look, I mean, one of my highest priorities would be to repeal the Medicaid cuts in the One Big Beautiful Bill. It's $1 trillion in Medicaid cuts. 10 clinics in Minnesota have already been closed. And just to offer as well, we should repeal the cuts to public radio while we're at it. But where I think the solutions to begin to improve the affordability and cost of health care should move into the direction of, and look, this is really personal to me. My family grew up, and at times we needed access to food stamps and we didn't have access to health insurance. People ought to be able to buy into Medicare, a Medicare choice plan that would allow Medicare for all who want it. That is a next step. And along with that, this bill that I have introduced would extend the ACA tax credits. 17 million people have lost their health care since Donald Trump took office.
4: Medicaid cuts. I know that your administration is dealing a lot with the fallout. What would you support to right size or fill in the gaps?
5: Well, I think it's important that we restore the cuts to Medicaid. I'm alive today because of Medicaid. That was how we paid for healthcare when I was a kid. And I have met countless people across the state, including my young friend Bentley, who relies on Medicaid for his healthcare. And his family is deeply concerned about what this means for him and his future. We have to fight to restore those cuts. But I also believe that folks are ready for Medicare for all. We need to ensure that we're not just paying for health insurance, but that people receive actual health care. I talked to a librarian in Canby who told me that her deductible is $16,000 a year. And she paid $600 for a 5-minute med check. That is untenable. And I wish, Brian, that I could tell you that that story was unique. It is not. And this is another place, I think, a point of difference. Health insurance companies have made considerable donations to Congresswoman Craig. She does not support Medicare for all, and I do.
4: You've used the phrase Medicare for all who want it.
5: Right.
4: You've stopped short of the full approach to Medicare for all, something, a you support a competing public option plan. Why is that the way to go?
6: Well, look, I think the Lieutenant Governor and I both agree that we need universal health care in this country. What we don't agree on is how to get there. And again, one more disingenuous attack from the Lieutenant Governor, because a Medicare for All Who Want It plan would actually provide direct competition with health insurance companies in our country. One of the reasons why, and I'm not sure if the Lieutenant Governor understands this, but one of the reasons why I am concerned about moving forward with Medicare for All would be that we live in a healthcare system today that rewards volume. Physicians get paid on the number of procedures they perform. Hospitals get paid on the number of procedures they perform. It actually rewards disease in this country. We have to move to an outcomes-based, values-based system where our healthcare system is based on actually achieving health. Look, I worked in healthcare for 22 years. I helped lead and actually had to make decisions about covering my own employees in a self-insured healthcare plan. We didn't go with a health insurance company. The cost of specialty drugs, compound drugs, is out of control in this nation. And that's why I've been such an active supporter of taking on Big Pharma to lower healthcare costs. And by the way, Big Pharma is supporting the super PAC, supporting the Lieutenant Governor.
4: In the realm of those lower down the economic ladder, the federal minimum wage has been at $7.25 since 2009. What should it be?
6: A minimum of $15, and it probably should be higher than that right now. People should not have to work two jobs, three jobs to make a living wage in this country. Look, I would say that this is one of the things that I'm worried about us as a nation. People have lost confidence in elected leaders in this country because they come in, they promise the world, and they achieve nothing. I have actually passed 13 bills since I've been a member of Congress in my short 7-plus years in politics. It should be much, much higher.
4: Lieutenant Governor, what should the federal minimum wage be?
5: Well, I think it should be at least $20 indexed to inflation. And this is something that I care about a lot. And frankly, I've got a track record here when it comes to increasing the minimum wage. I was the co-chair of the campaign to raise the wage in Minnesota when I was the executive director of Children's Defense Fund. At the time, we were told that we were being too ambitious and asking for too much, but we stood our ground. We all knew that the cost of living was going to continue to go up, and we knew that our wages had to catch up and keep up. And so now every year for the last decade or so, we've seen an increase in the minimum wage, and over 400,000 people have benefited from that. In Washington, they haven't raised the minimum wage in over 16 years. I think it's important to bring that fight, and I think people are absolutely ready for it.
4: Would you roll back any of the tax cuts in that federal bill passed last year, the Big Beautiful Bill?
5: Absolutely.
4: Which
5: the
4: ones?
5: Tax products for the top 1%. For the folks at the very, very top, the fact that our corporations are not taxed, it's outrageous. And this has been, the entire Trump administration has been about him catering to himself, to the billionaires who surround him at the expense of everyone else. Cuts to Medicaid, cuts to SNAP, literally taking food off of the table, ripping healthcare away from people to simply pay for tax cuts for people who do not need them.
4: Angie Craig, which tax cuts would you consider rolling back?
6: Well, I would repeal nearly the entirety of the One Big Beautiful Bill. There were some small business tax cuts in there that on a standalone basis I could certainly support. But the wealth inequality gap in our nation is literally what is ripping this country
4: apart. Who
6: qualifies
4: as wealthy?
6: Well, look, I mean, that depends on the eye of the beholder, right? But, anyone who is fortunate enough to make, six figures in this country, I think, is, someone who lives in the middle class in this country. And we need to prioritize our tax policies for the middle and working class in this country again. The corporate tax breaks that were extended as part of the One Big Beautiful Bill were atrocious. And remember what it was all for, right? The One Big Beautiful Bill, the trillion in cuts to Medicaid, the $187 billion in cuts to SNAP. It was also the top income earners in this country could get a tax break.
4: You're listening to an NPR News debate between two DFLers running for U.S. Senate. That was Angie Craig, and Peggy Flanagan is with us, too. I want to shift gears a little bit, and I want you to briefly, emphasis on the briefly, say why your personal and professional experience makes you best suited for this office. Angie Craig, you go first. A minute or two would be great.
6: Yeah. So, look, I mean, I grew up in a mobile home park. We moved a lot. My mom was a single mom who went to college at night, one class at a time, for 9 years to become a public school teacher in this country. My wife was a public school teacher as well. She and I have raised together four tremendous boys who are now young men. We had to fight for the right to marry and become a family in this country. I believe my life experience of fighting for Minnesotans, particularly in the marriage equality battle here. The other thing to note is I stepped off the sidelines in 2016 when Trump came onto the scene in American politics to run in a district that had been in Republican hands for three quarters of a century. No one thought any Democrat could win that seat. No one certainly thought a lesbian mother of four could win that seat. But not only have we won it, we have held it. And in the last election cycle in my district that leans Democrat by 3 percentage points, I won by 14 percentage points. So I believe that life experience, my experience of actually having to run a health plan for 16,000 Minnesotans makes me especially qualified.
4: Peggy Flanagan.
5: Sure. So, you know, I'm a kid who grew up on the margins. We relied on SNAP, Section 8, paid the rent, and I'm alive because of Medicaid. I also watched my mom work incredibly hard. She got her certificate in phlebotomy from St. Kate's, and we often would tease her about being a professional vampire. And I remember when she walked across the stage when I was 7 years old in her blue cap and gown, it felt like I was walking across that stage. I know what it's like to try to stretch $20 through the end of the month, and I spent my entire career fighting for economic security for Minnesota families, from leading the Children's Defense Fund to increasing the minimum wage, being one of the co-founders of Minnesotans for Paid Family and Medical Leave when my daughter Siobhan was still an infant on my hip. We got that done as well. And I'd say the bottom line is that this campaign is about the many versus the money. I don't take a dime of corporate PAC money, and I'm beholden only to Minnesotans and no one else.
4: So endorsements have become a big feature of this race. Did you ask Governor Tim Walz to endorse you?
5: Listen, the governor was really clear very early on that he was going to stay neutral, and
4: so
5: I appreciate that. You know, that's his position. I am encouraged that I have support from folks all across the country. And, you know, listen, I'm proud of the work that Governor Walz and I have been able to do together. But I think that, you know, this race has been important for me to step out into the Peggy Flanagan for U.S. Senate campaign. And that's what I've tried to do.
4: Angie, Greg, you've already mentioned that Gwen Walz endorsement, but did you ask the governor for his endorsement?
6: Look, the governor said he would stay out of this race at this moment in time. Certainly, I'm so grateful to the First Lady of Minnesota, Gwen Walz, for her strong endorsement in this race. And look, I mean, I have seven U.S. senators who've endorsed me, but I don't highlight those. What I highlight are the local elected officials, because this race isn't about national politics. It's about local people. It's about Jacob Frey's endorsement. It's about Cully Herr. It's about the mayors and county commissioners who have endorsed me. So, you know, I think the lieutenant governor, it really speaks for itself, honestly, that the lieutenant governor worked with the governor for the last 8 years, and he has declined to endorse personally in this race. It's probably a very, you know, I'll say it's interesting in the most Minnesota sense.
4: You'll get a chance to respond in a second, but Angie Craig, did you ask an emissary to ask State Senator John Hoffman for his backing while he was recovering in the hospital from his shooting in June 2025?
6: I did not. I would never, and no one would ever ask Senator Hoffman for his support while he was recovering in the ICU. Look, my heart goes out to John and Yvette and Hope. I can't imagine what he and his family have gone through. But this is something that speaks directly to my personal integrity, that this comment at Peggy's rally, and the individual that John Hoffman called a good friend is quoted in a Star Tribune article this morning saying...
4: David Wellstone.
6: That did not happen. Look, I mean, look, I... Yes, David Wellstone is the friend. Look, I don't know what Senator Hoffman went through when he was in the ICU, but what I can tell you is that I would never, ever do that. And nor would David Wellstone ever go to the ICU on anyone's behalf and talk about politics while John Hoffman lay there. I mean, that speaks to Dave's personal integrity as well.
4: Peggy Flanagan, what do you want to say about what she said about you and your relationship with the governor and or this latest endorsement issue?
5: Well, I'd just say, I adore John Hoffman and Yvette and Hope, and I am so glad that they're alive. And that, this conversation is absolutely between Congresswoman Craig and the Hoffmans. I don't have much else to say about that. I'd say with regards to, to the governor again, he was clear early on that he would stay out. I'm actually not surprised that, Gwen Walls has endorsed Congresswoman Craig. They've been good friends. She gave me a heads up. That's fine. I get it. But I also think it's, telling that the folks who have endorsed in this race, Ilhan Omar, Betty McCollum, Senator Tina Smith, and Amy Klobuchar has indicated that she's going to, vote for the DFL ticket, that those are folks who also work very closely with Congresswoman Craig. I'm also incredibly proud to have the endorsement of the DFL party, of several senators, but also the majority of, DFL elected officials serving in the legislature. And I'm proud of the campaign that we have built by going to every corner of the state. We've got incredible momentum, and I'm excited for August 11th.
4: Very briefly.
6: Yeah, so I would just note to your listeners that I have the support of almost every single elected leader across the state who is running in a competitive race. They believe that the vulnerabilities on fraud, as well as, frankly, the lieutenant governor's performance and as lieutenant governor on her actual required responsibilities, like the homelessness committee, like the Capitol Security Committee. Look, I don't know why. But over the course of 8 years, you didn't call 45% of the meetings that were required under state law. And I would ask you here today, if you, your office, would make public how many days you've actually been in the lieutenant governor's office at the Capitol while you have been running for the U.S. Senate. I've made 99% of my votes in Washington.
4: Can you respond?
5: I would just say this. I am proud of the work that we did in a bipartisan way in the Advisory Committee on Capital Area Security. Minnesota was an outlier for a very long time when it came to metal detectors at the state capitol. There were 33 states who had them previously. We made that recommendation. We got it across the finish line. There's been additional support for cameras, secure doors, and I would also just say this. The work and as the chair of the Interagency Council on Homelessness, veterans homelessness is down by 41%. We have done tremendous work. 100,000 folks have been able to secure homes stay in their homes or purchase a new home. And the thing I am most proud of in that work is that we brought in individuals with lived experience who have experienced homelessness, who are advising our state agencies. It has revolutionized the way that we've done the
4: time work. Is escaping us, and I do want to make sure to get to a big role of the U.S. Senate, and that's confirmation of Supreme Court and other judicial appointees. The Supreme Court has moved quite far to the conservative end and has upended a lot of laws that have been passed in the states and other where. Should there be age limits or service limits on members of the Supreme Court?
5: I think it's incredibly important that we reform the Supreme Court. I believe that ending Citizens United is foundational to ensuring that we continue to have a democracy. That means that we need to expand the court. I think we should look at term limits, but it should all be on the table.
4: Supreme Court, Angie Craig.
6: Look, I think we should have term limits. I think we should expanding the court. And look, I will go on the record today saying I will not vote for one judicial nominee that this Trump administration puts forth as a U.S. senator. Citizens United and campaign finance reform is absolutely critical, and so is this Trump administration puts forth as a U.S. senator. Citizens United and campaign finance reform is absolutely critical, and

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2: Them accountable.
3: I would say, we know that climate change is real. We are seeing it in real time here. I am grateful to the National Guard and to the first responders who've been in the boundary waters trying to get, you know, these fires under control. This is a place where we need to be incredibly aggressive. We have moved backwards under the Trump administration, we need to focus on a clean energy economy. People are ready for that. And I think that, you know, one of the reasons that we're in this position has been the fossil fuel industry. This is another place, you know, Chevron has contributed to Congresswoman Craig. She voted 11 times to drill on public lands. We've got clear difference in our positions here. I believe we should fight climate change, not take funds from the people.
4: We're going to get to closing statements in just a minute here, but just real quick, Campaigns can get abrasive, as this one sure has. Only one of you will prevail on August 11th. Will you make a unity call and campaign for the winner if you don't prevail? Peggy Flanagan.
3: Of course.
2: I absolutely will support the lieutenant governor. We have an existential crisis in our nation with Trump and Republicans. And so I would be right by the lieutenant governor's side, asking my supporters to support her. The most important thing in this election is that we beat Republicans. That's what matters.
4: All right. Before we got going, we flipped a coin to decide who could have a couple-minute closing first and who would go last. And Angie Craig, you'll go first.
2: Well, I'll start where I ended just then. This is an existential moment in time. The only way we stop Donald Trump and Republicans is by winning elections. I am in the best position to win this statewide election. I'm so proud to have Gwen Walz's endorsement, and that was her message this morning. I go everywhere. I talk to everyone. In my own district, I outperformed the top of the ticket by 8 percentage points in my last election. I like Peggy. We have been friends over the years from a political perspective, but the lieutenant governor has a specific vulnerability on fraud that Amy Klobuchar and I, at the top of the DFL ticket in 2026, do not have. At the end of the day, no one is coming to save us. Voters have to use their democracy in order to save democracy. I still believe in this country. We have to fight Trump. I know how to do that, but we also have to be able to reach across the aisle to get things done. And as an experienced leader ready to go on day one in the U.S. Senate, that is exactly what I will do, and I would be honored to have
4: Peggy
2: your
4: Flanagan,
2: support.
4: Peggy Flanagan, you get the last 95 seconds.
3: Thank you. Minnesota, I am so grateful for this conversation. I've heard from you all across the state of Minnesota that you're sick and tired of nibbling around the edges and you are ready for big, bold change. Part of the reason that we're here is because too many Democrats have been weak. Congresswoman Craig has a track record of voting with Donald Trump more than any other Minnesota Democrat. And until she decided to run for the U.S. Senate, bragged on her website that she voted with Tom Emmer 45% of the time. She voted for Donald Trump's immigration bill that unleashed ICE onto our communities and continues to try to, change her record. You know who got Kristi Noem fired? The people of Minnesota. You did that. And here's what I know. I will never bend to Donald Trump. I will always stand with Minnesotans. And with the corporate PAC money that is coming into this race, the dark money, over $17 million so far, you have to ask yourself, who does Congresswoman Craig stand with? I stand with the people of Minnesota. I will be beholden only to you. I've delivered on minimum wage, paid family and medical leave, feeding kids breakfast and lunch in school, and will continue to fight for a country, for a state where everyone has an opportunity so that Minnesotans can afford the lives they want to live. There's lots of room on Team Peggy. I am the DFL endorsed candidate in this race. I have support from Tina Smith, who currently holds a seat. I'd be honored to earn your support on or before August 11th. Thank you so much.
4: That's all the time we have. Thank you to Peggy Flanagan and Angie Craig for joining us. They're both DFLers vying for the party's U.S. Senate nomination. This debate was produced

by Matt Alvarez and Jeff Jones, with a lot of folks from the NPR News events and technical teams helping out. You can find a video version of this debate on nprnews.org and find our handy voter guide there, too, for races up and down the ballot. Remember, the primary is on August 11th. That's 2 weeks from this Tuesday. I'm Brian Baxt. Thanks for tuning in.

0: And just to reiterate what Brian mentioned, you can watch the debate at nprnews.org.
1: I'm Annie Baxter. I'm part of the team of editors here at NPR News. I work with reporters all over the state in cities like Rochester, Moorhead, and Duluth. 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
0: 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Tonight, increasing clouds in the metro with temperatures falling to the upper 60s. Tomorrow, it's going to be sunny. Yes, warm again, but less humid. So hopefully it'll feel kind of nice. High temperatures tomorrow in the upper 80s. You can expect highs to creep into the low 90s on Wednesday.
3: Hello, I'm Lauren McGinnis.
4: And I'm Chris Howden. Coming up on As It Happens.
3: Close to the flame. Tens of thousands of people are evacuating from their homes in southwest France as wildfires rage on. We'll reach a man at an arena shelter in Bordeaux who's doing what he can to keep his fellow evacuees entertained while they wait for news.
4: And in harmony, French scientists have analyzed more than 100,000 birdsongs from 3,000 different species. And one of those researchers tells us that no matter where birds are in the world, their songs draw on the same melodic building blocks.
3: Those stories and more coming up on the Monday edition of As It Happens.

0: 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As news happens, we connect with the people who are closest to the story. 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So join me and Chris Howden on As It Happens weeknights at 10 on NPR News.
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3: And here's a look at the forecast for the Twin Cities. Increasing clouds with temperatures staying pretty steady in the upper 60s. A little breezy. Winds out of the northeast up to 10, maybe 15 miles per hour.

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2: You're listening to NPR News, and here's a look at the forecast for the Twin Cities. Increasing clouds with temperatures staying pretty steady in the upper 60s, a little breezy. Winds out of the northeast up to 10, maybe 15 miles per hour. Tuesday brings sunny skies. It'll be less humid than it has been. Still hot, though. Highs in the upper 80s. We'll see temps creeping into the low 90s on Wednesday. Mostly sunny skies. Looks like a chance of thunderstorms Thursday afternoon and evening.
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4: Coming up on The Arts Hour with me, Nikki Beatty, British-Argentinian actor Anya Taylor-Joy on playing a con artist in the new TV series Lucky. Supergirl, the Australian actor Millie Alcock, talks about DC's latest summer movie. Cuban artist Tania Bruguera on her conceptual and political work, and American author Dave Eggers discusses his new novel about the art world, Contraposto.
5: I wrote about art for many years, and I was a designer and illustrator here and there. And so all these ideas were sort of percolating, and maybe 15, 20 years ago, I started thinking about these two characters that embody different approaches to a life in the arts.
4: Also on the show, South Korean singer-songwriter Peggy Gu talks about becoming a superstar DJ, and I'll be talking to the Portuguese musician Ana Lua Caiano about reimagining her country's musical heritage. All that and more still to come on The Arts Hour.
6: Live from NPR News, I'm Jael Snyder. Republican Senator Mitch McConnell's office released another photo of McConnell Monday as he faces ongoing questions about his ability to serve. Kentucky Public Radio's Sylvia Goodman reports that McConnell has given

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2: You're listening to NPR News, and here's a look at the forecast for the Twin Cities. Increasing clouds with temperatures staying pretty steady in the upper 60s, a little breezy. Winds out of the northeast up to 10, maybe 15 miles per hour. Tuesday brings sunny skies. It'll be less humid than it has been. Still hot, though. Highs in the upper 80s. We'll see temps creeping into the low 90s on Wednesday. Mostly sunny skies. Looks like a chance of thunderstorms Thursday afternoon and evening.
3: I'm Jeff Jones, a producer at NPR News. My job is to make sure the news and weather we produce here meshes neatly with the programs from our partners at NPR and the BBC. This vital mix of information is made possible by member contributions. Thank you.
4: Welcome to the newsroom. I'm Charlotte Gallagher. The mayor of a major French city says he's prepared for all eventualities as wildfires still burn. We hear from people there.
5: The air was quite smoky, was quite difficult to breathe. The smell of burnt was, you know, pretty much all around the city. The situation is almost surreal.
4: Benjamin Netanyahu is to meet President Trump today, but months into their war with Iran, what's the state of US-Israeli relations? We're in Ecuador with the drug cartels ruining lives and communities.
6: How many people have you killed?
7: Well, until now, about 8, I think. I don't remember well.
4: And fancy a new job? How about becoming an apprentice at one of the world's most famous landmarks, Big Ben in London? All that to come in the next 30 minutes. First, there's a news bulletin.
8: Live from NPR News, I'm Giles Snyder. President Trump has a couple of high-profile meetings on his schedule today. Both Israeli Prime Minister Benjamin Netanyahu and Ukrainian President Volodymyr Zelensky are in town and are expected to meet separately with Trump at the White House. Both men are also to attend today's memorial service at Washington National Cathedral for the late Republican Senator Lindsey Graham. Police in Seattle still searching for a third suspect in connection with a shooting at a crowded food festival Sunday night that left 3 people dead. Authorities say a 15-year-old was arrested at the scene and that a second suspect was killed during the shooting. Freddie Monares, member station KNKX, reports.
9: Police say a 19-year-old man and a 44-year-old man died at the scene. A 56-year-old woman was later declared dead at a nearby hospital. Seattle Police Chief Sean Barnes

0: Nick Brine was the sound engineer who worked on Oasis's recording of Wonderwall and What's the Story, Morning Glory. He now owns his own independent record label and continues to work as a sound engineer and music producer. He was speaking to me, Tim O'Callaghan, for Witness History.
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2: You're listening to NPR News, and here's a look at the forecast for the Twin Cities. Increasing clouds with temperatures staying pretty steady in the upper 60s, a little breezy. Winds out of the northeast up to 10, maybe 15 miles per hour. Tuesday brings sunny skies. It'll be less humid than it has been. Still hot, though. Highs in the upper 80s. We'll see temps creeping into the low 90s on Wednesday. Mostly sunny skies. Looks like a chance of thunderstorms Thursday afternoon and evening.
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5: Good morning. The leaders of Ukraine and Israel are in Washington today for the funeral of Senator Lindsey Graham. Graham was one of their biggest supporters. How will they talk to President Trump without him? It's Morning Edition from NPR News. More than 200,000 people in France have fled wildfires that have been burning since last week. I'm Leila Fadel.
6: And I'm A. Martinez. It's one of the largest evacuations in Europe since World War II. More intense heat is expected this week. Also, Wisconsin law bans voters from betting on a race they cast a ballot on. The prediction market Kalshi is making legal threats over it. And people all over the world are binging a South African soap opera, The Polygamist. It's Tuesday, July 28th. Break out the birthday lasagna. Garfield creator Jim Davis turns 81 today. News is next.
7: Live from NPR News in Washington, I'm Amy Held. Oil prices are edging down to around one-week lows after the U.S. suspended airstrikes on Iran over the weekend. And President Trump says Washington has been having good talks with Tehran. Matt Smith is lead oil analyst at Kepler.
8: There's the hope, I think, from the U.S. side of things. This encourages the Iranians to come to the table with some type of diplomacy here. We've seen that we believe that to be unlikely.
7: Oil flow through the Strait of Hormuz remains disrupted. The war with Iran is expected to come up today as President Trump meets with Israeli and Ukrainian leaders at the White House. They're in Washington for the funeral of Senator Lindsey Graham. There's a ceremony at the U.S. Capitol where the Republican from South Carolina served for more than 30 years, followed by a funeral service at the National Cathedral. Graham is set to be buried tomorrow in South Carolina. In Spain, crews are battling wildfires that have devastated nearly 200,000 acres. As NPR's Miguel Macias reports, the next hours are key to those efforts.
9: Firefighting crews took advantage of the lower temperatures overnight to make progress at the three main fires burning in Spain. The wildfire in the region of Ávila, which started last week Wednesday, is now the largest on record in the country. Prime Minister Pedro Sánchez visited the affected areas in the region of Castellón in eastern Spain, where another fire has been active for the past 4 days. He said the next hours ahead of an upcoming heat wave are vital.
10: Ante un aumento de temperaturas como la
9: Sánchez asked citizens to be extremely careful and take every measure to prevent more fires.

0: All right, here's a business suggestion. 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
1: Just like a human might mess up, AI might mess up even worse, or it might say things that it shouldn't say. It might calculate things it shouldn't calculate.
0: I'm Kai Ryssdal, paying the price for chatbot blunders next time on Marketplace.

0: I'm NPR News politics reporter Dana Ferguson. 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
1: Here's the regional weather forecast from NPR News. Patchy thick fog this morning, patchy smoke this afternoon, still hot, still humid, highs near 90, cooler near Lake Superior. For the metro area, partly cloudy skies, a high of 90, east winds only around 5 miles an hour. Clear overnight tonight, lows of 70, still hot tomorrow, lower 90s under sunshine Thursday, 90 with a chance for storms Thursday afternoon. Storms are likely Thursday night, rain is likely Friday morning, highs near 82. President Trump says he will meet with both the Ukrainian president and Israeli prime minister today, setting up a big day of foreign policy. I'm Kathy Worzer. It's Tuesday, July 28th. You're listening to Morning Edition on NPR News. Coming up live during this 6 o'clock hour, the meeting of leaders, and the heat wave we've been sweating through is affecting not only humans, but fish with deadly outcomes. Then betting sites like Halshi and Polymarket have their eye on the Wisconsin midterm elections. World War I began on this date in 1914 when Austria-Hungary declared war on Serbia. Today's birthdays include actor Sally Struthers, she's 79, former CBS TV journalist Scott Pelley is 69. It's 6:01, and the news is next.
2: Live from NPR News in Washington, I'm Janine Herbst. Temporary protected status for hundreds of thousands of Syrians and Haitians in the U.S. legally are set to expire, meaning they could face deportation any day now. But is Haiti safe to return to? 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
3: By most accounts, no. The Trump administration even had mixed guidance on this debate between its agencies. If you ask the Department of Homeland Security, they say conditions have improved sufficiently to support the return of Haitian nationals. However, the U.S. Secretary of State's office considers Haiti unsafe to travel to and notes commercial flights from the U.S. to the country's capital, Port-au-Prince, are suspended.
2: George Shilcock reporting. This follows the Supreme Court ruling last month that cleared the way for the Trump administration to end TSP status for people from both of those countries. A new report is warning that the Trump administration's slashing of the federal workplace has hurt the government's ability to keep producing reliable statistics about the nation's population and economy. NPR's Hansi Lo Wang reports many agencies are facing historic staffing losses.
4: Compared to the start of last year, the federal government has fewer statisticians and other experts working on the official numbers that track inflation, public health, and other parts of life in the U.S. According to a report by the American Statistical Association, most of the dozen or so major statistical agencies have lost at least one-third of their workers, and many leadership positions are unfilled. The report warns it will take years to rebuild the expertise needed to keep up regular releases of reliable statistics in the future. A recent Trump administration policy is also raising concerns. It bans the Census Bureau from using a type of data privacy protection that the administration says has been used indiscriminately and undermined confidence in the Bureau of Statistics. Experts say the ban could reduce the amount of statistics about local communities that the Bureau can put out from the national headcount and government surveys. Hansi Lo Wang, NPR News.
2: Stocks in South Korea and Japan plummeted, driven by a sell-off in semiconductor stocks. NPR's Se-Woon Gang reports concerns about massive investments in artificial intelligence continue while China threatens to expand market share.
5: South Korea's benchmark index Kospi fell nearly 11% to a three-month low, while Japan's Nikkei index lost almost 4%. Leading chipmakers Samsung and SK Hynix of South Korea and Kioxia in Japan all saw a double-digit drop in their stock price. This follows a sell-off on the Wall Street in tech stocks and a market drop in the Philadelphia Semiconductor Index. Investors are worried whether the heavy spending on AI will be sustainable. Meanwhile, China's memory chip company Changxin surpassed Intel in market capitalization on its first day of listing and raised more than $8 billion. Se-Eun Gong, NPR News, Seoul.
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1: For NPR News, in the Twin Cities, I'm Phineas Pope. Firefighting officials say the wildfires in northeastern Minnesota are more than 50% contained. While fighting fires and protecting property remain priorities, authorities are looking to prevent future fires. Shane Sturgill is the operations lead for Incident Command.
2: August and September are your peak fire season. So we're way ahead of the game on that, but we're putting forth a lot of effort to get out there and look for those key areas that could pose additional threats in the future. And so there's a lot of focus towards that now.
1: Sturgill says it's going to take a season-ending event like snowfall to fully extinguish all the wildfires. A man charged with threatening ICE agents in Minnesota pleaded not guilty yesterday, Estelle Timor Wilcox reports.
3: Kyle Wagner is one of 15 people facing federal charges of interfering with immigration agents during the enforcement operation in Minnesota. Prosecutors allege Wagner made threats on social media against ICE and encouraged others to interfere with agents. In court Monday, he entered a plea of not guilty. The 14 other people indicted alongside Wagner in June pleaded not guilty at a hearing earlier this month. Wagner appeared in court separately, since he is also facing related charges in Michigan. Wagner is currently in custody in Minnesota and awaiting a ruling from Michigan courts on whether he'll be jailed there. For now, a judge said he'll remain in custody in Minnesota. I'm Estelle Timor Wilcox.
1: A federal judge yesterday blocked a new state law that bans prediction markets in Minnesota. Judge Kate Menendez put a temporary hold on the statute while lawsuits from Polymarket, Kalshi, and the Commodity Futures Trading Commission play out. The law had been set to take effect this coming Saturday. State Representative Emma Greenman introduced a bipartisan measure. The DFLer says she's disappointed with the decision, but remains confident that federal courts will eventually side with Minnesota.
4: States have been regulating gambling and wagering since we became states, and this new interpretation of the law is only a year old from the CFTC.
1: The plaintiffs argue the state does not have the authority to oversee contract markets. A stage adaptation of Prince's Purple Rain is heading to Broadway next year. The show announced yesterday that previews will begin March of 2027. An earlier version of the musical had its world premiere last fall in Prince's hometown of Minneapolis and featured many of the superstar's hit songs. In sports, the Twins take on the Kansas City Royals tonight, 6:40 at home. Hot today, not as humid, highs near 90, cooler near the lake. Right now in Appleton, it is 71 degrees, and you're listening to NPR News.
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7: It's Morning Edition from NPR News. Amy Martinez in Los Angeles, California.
8: And I'm Leila Fadil in Washington, D.C. Good morning. Services for the late Senator Lindsey Graham begin here in Washington today. In attendance will be three world leaders, President Trump, Ukrainian President Volodymyr Zelensky, and Israeli Prime Minister Benjamin Netanyahu.
7: Their presence reflects not only the respect for Graham, but also the loss of a key ally who helped shape their relationships with Trump and the rest of Washington. Coming up, we'll ask a former senior Pentagon official what President Trump should prioritize as he meets with each of them separately before the funeral.
8: We begin with the latest information from NPR White House correspondent Franco Ordonez. Good morning.
9: Good morning, Leila.
8: So walk us through why two world leaders, Netanyahu and Zelensky, involved in two different wars, made sure to come to Washington for Graham's funeral.
9: Well, as you noted, it's about respect, but also Graham really was one of the most tenacious supporters of those two countries. And he's really leaving behind a void, because I'm not sure there's another political leader who can step in to advocate like he did for both Israel and Ukraine, and certainly not someone who had the president's ear as Graham did. So the fact that the leaders are going to be meeting with Trump, there's kind of a certain symmetry that they're having to make the case themselves that Graham used to do on their behalf.
8: Zelensky said he's bringing intelligence of Russia cooperating with Iran. What can you tell us?
9: Yeah, Zelensky is really trying to build support for Ukraine's cause against Russia and saying Russia is providing satellite imagery of U.S. military facilities in the Gulf. I was talking with Richard Fontaine, who served in the George W. Bush White House and now leads the Center for a New American Security. He says this is one of those scenarios where the enemy of your enemy is your friend.
10: Well, certainly if you're about to come to the United States and you're trying to make the case for U.S. support for your country and opposition to Russia, then it helps if you've got any information about Russia helping the enemy the United States is fighting right now in Iran.
8: Now, Trump has gone back and forth over how much he seems to be siding with Russia or Ukraine publicly. He seems to be talking more positively about Ukraine at the moment. Is Zelensky trying to build on that?
9: Yeah, I mean, I'd say for sure. I mean, that turn in the relationship has been very much on display even just a few weeks ago in Turkey when Trump and Zelensky met on the sidelines of the NATO summit. You know, Trump announced that the U.S. would be granting Ukraine a license to manufacture Patriot air defense systems. That's something that Kyiv has been wanting for years. I will, though, say, Layla, that when Trump was asked directly yesterday about Russia possibly giving Iran intelligence on U.S. bases, Trump really seemed to dismiss that. He said he'd asked Putin about it, but doubted it was true.
11: I don't think they've been doing it, certainly not at a high level. And if they have, it has been very unimpactful.
9: So that might be a challenge for Zelensky.
8: Now, Netanyahu is coming at a time that President Trump is trying to get out of the war it started with Israel in Iran. That's not the same goal as Israel. What do you expect from this meeting?
9: Yeah, the White House says the two will discuss a conflict in Iran and a U.S. brokered plan for Israeli forces to pull out of southern Lebanon. On the one hand, Netanyahu wants to smooth over what's really been a rocky relationship with Trump over the last few months. It was really only a few weeks ago that Trump was calling Netanyahu crazy. Netanyahu, though, has to strike a delicate balance, you know, making nice with the president, but also playing some defense. When it comes to the conflicts in Iran and Lebanon, the two countries really just have different goals. Israel wants to keep fighting and protecting its borders as it sees fit. Trump's focused on getting the Strait of Hormuz open, then wants to stop fighting and just get out as soon as possible.
8: That's White House correspondent Franco Ordonez. Thank you, Franco.
9: Thank you.
7: Let's get another perspective on the president's big day in foreign policy with Evelyn Farkas. She's a former U.S. Deputy Assistant Secretary of Defense. She's now the executive director of McCain Institute. The nonprofit advocates for democracy and human rights worldwide. Evelyn, so let's start with Trump and Zelensky, because the last couple of times that Volodymyr Zelensky has been in the White House, it's kind of been like must-see TV. So February 2025, that was the you don't have the cards conversation. And then in August, he wore a dark suit and it seemed like things were going better. And then wrapping up with NATO in Turkey just a while back. I mean, are they buds now? Are Trump and Zelensky pals?
12: Well, I would say they're not buds, but President Trump, as you know, likes to back the winner. And President Zelensky clearly has the cards, if you will. He has the upper hand now. Russia is back on its heels militarily and economically. And I can go into all the details on that, but right now, Zelensky looks like he's going to be the winner. And there are a bunch of other things going on behind the scenes, you know, with right-wing influencer Laura Loomer headed to Ukraine as part of her fight with other right-wing influencers. And she's also trying to advocate for Ukraine. So these things do impact President Trump's perspective. So he will probably go into this meeting with a friendlier attitude than he did certainly in that first meeting.
7: If Trump believes that Zelensky is winning the war with Russia, do you think that he will still come at him with a you still need me kind of attitude?
12: Well, yes, because the reality is that Ukraine still does need the United States. Ukraine relies on our intelligence capabilities to help them with their targeting. And of course, that deal, to provide the technology for Ukraine to create, to build Patriot missiles and interceptors, you know, Patriot missile interceptors is actually important, and it's not final. So there's still pressure that needs to be, I think, exerted, or deals that need to be made with the manufacturers. Obviously, it's their intellectual property. So that deal is not final. And of course, you know, President Zelensky would like ongoing military support, whether it's directly from, you know, the United States or through Europe. Either way, he does need us for that as well.
7: So one other wrinkle, because Zelensky says Russia is sharing intelligence about U.S. military facilities with Iran. So what do you make of that, of Zelensky tying Russia to the U.S. war with Iran?
12: Well, I think it's what Franco said. You know, essentially, Zelensky's trying to demonstrate we're on the same side to the president of the United States. And it's true. It's very obvious right now, because we have this war in Iran, how closely Iran, North Korea, Russia, and China, and really, in particular, of course, Iran and Russia have been working together. This is becoming more public, more obvious. It was a reality before, but President Trump and others could sort of ignore it, or it wasn't brought to their attention. Now, the fact of the matter is that this cooperation, Russia's intelligence sharing with Iran, is allowing Iran to target U.S. military personnel. So that's personal, if you will, for the United States and for the U.S. president. So that is what has changed here. But otherwise, you know, we should all understand that those countries, you know, again, Russia, China, North Korea, Iran, are aligned against the United States and our allies and partners, to include those in the Middle East that President Trump also very much values, Saudi Arabia, UAE, et cetera.
7: All right, so from one relation that might be thawed to one that might be frosty, that's with Israeli Prime Minister Benjamin Netanyahu. Franco Ordonez reported on the tensions between the two, and the U.S. has historically been Israel's very, very staunch ally. Where do you see that relationship headed next, especially with Israeli legislative elections set to take place very soon in October?
12: Right. So this visit to the U.S. is, you know, if Zelensky's coming and the opportunities are high and the optics will probably be good, for Netanyahu, this meeting is risky because he wants the U.S. to continue the war in Iran. For Netanyahu, number one, he doesn't believe that Israel's objectives are going to be achieved if we go to a negotiation too early, because Israel is less concerned about opening the Strait of Hormuz, which is the immediate, you know, objective for the United States. Israel wants to make sure that the Iranian regime stays weak and that they don't ever have a nuclear weapons program. And those objectives are harder to obtain if we get Iran to open the Strait of Hormuz, because then you're starting to deal with the Iranians, and maybe, you know, Trump and the United States will let up a little bit. That's the fear in Israel. The other thing is, as you mentioned, the elections in Israel. Prime Minister Netanyahu needs to show that President Trump is on his side, because that's always worked to his advantage in the context, in the domestic Israeli context. If the United States is not close to the candidate, if you will, the sitting prime minister, that's definitely a negative for him. So there's a lot of risk here, because President Trump is not inclined to continue the war, although he may say some words to help Netanyahu in the White House today. But I am doubtful that President Trump is going to want to turn on the volume on the military side. He's really ready to ratchet it down and come up with a deal.
7: You know, President Trump has said a few times that the midterm elections aren't going to influence his decisions on a lot of things, especially with Iran. But I'm wondering, with Netanyahu, do you think that, considering he's got elections to worry about and he also needs support from people in Congress who have elections coming up, how much do you think Benjamin Netanyahu will have the midterms in mind?
12: He will have the midterms in mind, but he's really focused on his own elections.
7: Okay.
12: Yes, he does risk, you know, on the flip side, as you say, is that if the war doesn't go well and if Republicans lose, he's going to lose some supporters, and he's going to face a situation where the Democrats, who are divided and there's a loud faction that's pushing back against providing, you know, unconditional support to Israel. That faction will get an upper hand if elections don't go in a positive fashion for the Republicans and President Trump. So Netanyahu does know that, but I don't think he cares about that as much as he cares about his own elections, because that's also what keeps him out of jail, because he's also been brought in front of the Israeli courts. He's been basically accused of corruption. And if he is not in office, he will have to potentially serve time. So there's a lot at stake for Benjamin Netanyahu today.
7: One more thing quickly. How might today's meeting shape what comes next in both areas?
12: Well, I think the important thing here, and this is what I really think we should finish with, is what's the priority? If we can support Ukraine to weaken Russia and essentially defeat Russia, either through sanctions or on the battlefield, or ideally a combination of both, then Russia will be weaker. Russia will not be able to support Ukraine as wholeheartedly as it has. And that will help us in Iran. It will help us deter China. It will be an overall bonus to address Russia first.
7: Evelyn
12: Iran
7: Farkas, former U.S.
12: secondary.
7: Deputy Assistant Secretary of Defense. Evelyn, thanks. This is...
13: I'm Annie Baxter. I'm part of the team of editors here at NPR News. I work with reporters all over the state in cities like Rochester, Moorhead, and Duluth. My work is made possible by the members of Minnesota Public Radio. Thank you. Here's the regional weather forecast from NPR News. Patchy thick fog this morning, patchy smoke this afternoon, still hot, still humid, highs near 90, cooler near Lake Superior. For the metro area, partly cloudy skies, a high of 90, east winds only around 5 miles an hour. Clear overnight tonight, lows of 70, still hot tomorrow, lower 90s under sunshine Thursday, 90 with a chance for storms Thursday afternoon. Storms are likely Thursday night, rain is likely Friday morning, highs near 82.
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16: This latest temperature, this latest heat wave has probably been uncomfortable for you, but for other species like fish, it's been deadly. The Minnesota DNR says it's seen 65 incidents of fish kills over just 4 days earlier this month. As the temperatures soar, fish are having trouble surviving in the warm water of some lakes and streams. Here to tell us more is the Minnesota Department of Natural Resources Fish Health Supervisor, Isaiah Tolo. Hi, Isaiah. How are you?
17: Pretty good. Can you hear me all right?
16: I can. Thank you so very much for taking the time to talk with me. Say, I'm hearing some lakes had water temperatures of 88 to 90 degrees. That's like bath water. How are fish affected?
17: Yeah, so there are different kind of guilds of fish with regard to their thermal tolerance. And we have, we're lucky to have some really cool fish that are cool water species. And one of these that's well known is northern pike. It's pretty abundant in a lot of lakes in Minnesota. Really awesome game fish. And they are pretty sensitive to temperatures above 84 degrees. So anything above that for a prolonged period of time, and we start to see issues with them getting stressed out and potentially dying if they can't get to cooler thermal refuges.
16: Of course, trout are a classic cold water fish, and I'm assuming that they're also affected in some of the streams and rivers, or not so much because it's moving water.
17: Yeah, not so much because, you know, it's not just the water temperature, but also the dissolved oxygen concentration in the water. And trout streams are fed by artesian springs, so that's water that's coming up from under the ground and has a pretty good water temperature. We call these like kind of microclimates. So if you go down into a trout stream today, it'll be significantly cooler than the air temperature around you as you go down into it. It's mostly these surface waters, lakes and rivers, and especially shallow lakes in the state that are affected by prolonged warm water temperatures.
16: So not really the deeper lakes, say like Mille Lacs.
17: So, I mean, Mille Lacs is actually a relatively shallow lake, and we actually did just see a fish kill, fish mortality report on Mille Lacs last night. So that is one that is affected. It tends to be relatively shallow, and as water clarity has increased in that lake, we also see more light penetration into the lake, warming up the deeper areas of the lake.
16: So as you have warming water in a lake, how does the algae? There are a lot of algae blooms in lakes. How does that affect fish?
17: Yeah. So I mean, you know, you can think of the lake as having a certain amount of oxygen that's available for all of the organisms that live inside of it. And as we see, you know, lakes that are impacted by nutrient runoff or high nutrient loads, we call those impairments. Those lakes have more decomposition of plant matter and other things in the water. Bacteria are active. You know, and as you said, algae are also present, and all of those things are using up oxygen and limiting the amount that's available for other organisms like fish.
16: So I have about a minute left here, Isaiah. Do you think we'll see more temperature-driven fish kills in the future?
17: Well, I think, you know, right now we're still on track for a relatively high number of fish mortality events compared to other years. So we just topped 220, which is more than usual for sure. As you know, we're still seeing some drought conditions around the state, especially kind of up in some northern counties with about 40% of the state in kind of moderate, you know, drought conditions paired with these high summer temperatures, prolonged kind of 90-degree days. So if we continue to see those conditions, I think that we'll continue to see more fish mortality events. And, you know, it's a good reminder for people to think about the health of the lakes around them and see that visible reminder.
16: All right. Isaiah, I appreciate your time this morning. Thank you so much.
17: Thank you.
16: We've been talking to the DNR's fish health supervisor, Isaiah Tolo.
18: What if we could sort of just give the ocean a Tums to mitigate climate change? From American Public Media, this is Marketplace Tech. I'm Megan McCarty-Carino. The ocean is already one of the best climate solutions we've got. It absorbs carbon dioxide from the atmosphere that would otherwise contribute to global warming. But what if it could store even more CO2? Marketplace's Amy Scott, host of our climate podcast, How We Survive, looked into one strategy to achieve that goal, and she set sail for a demonstration.
19: I'm about to head out into the Atlantic Ocean on a boat unlike any I've ever seen.
20: Can you swim?
19: I can swim.
20: Okay.
19: It's an amphibious vehicle, basically a boat with wheels that's just open on the sides. Rob Mitchell is the captain.
20: You can see we don't have any railing. It's going to be pretty calm out there today, so shouldn't be a big deal.
19: We're here in Duck, North Carolina, on the Outer Banks, to check out an experiment to boost the ocean's potential to store carbon. About 2 years ago, a company called Vesta dumped more than 8,000 metric tons of a mineral called olivine onto the seafloor.
21: It's found all over the world. This natural silicate mineral, similar to quartz on the beach.
19: That's Jacqueline Centener. She's a senior scientist with Hourglass Climate, a nonprofit research group that's monitoring the experiment. She says when olivine dissolves in seawater, it converts carbon dioxide into another form of carbon called bicarbonate.
21: And bicarbonate is already present in the ocean everywhere. It's what a lot of critters use to make their shells. And then that allows the ocean to draw down more carbon dioxide from the atmosphere.
22: So you're basically making room for more?
21: Yeah, making room for more carbon dioxide in the ocean.
19: Out on the water, Centener and the team collect samples to see how the olivine is changing the ocean's chemistry in different spots off the shore. The ocean has already absorbed about a third of the carbon we've emitted since the start of the industrial age, over time making the water more acidic and harming shellfish, corals, and other marine life. But alkaline materials like olivine neutralize CO2, acting as sort of an antacid.
23: Tums for the ocean is the shorthand, yeah.
19: That's Adam Subosh, an associate scientist at the Woods Hole Oceanographic Institution, where he studies ocean alkalinity enhancement. That's the fancy name. Subosh says the technology has a lot of potential because it's actually just accelerating a natural geological process. But
23: can you scale it? Can it happen fast enough? What are the trade-offs and consequences? There's still a lot of research that needs to get done.
19: Vesta, the company behind the Duck project, estimates it could remove and store 5,000 tons of carbon dioxide from the atmosphere after accounting for emissions associated with the project. And if it works with minimal impact to marine life, the company says eventually olivine could be incorporated into coastal restoration projects. That could protect against sea level rise while also fighting the warming causing it.
18: That was Marketplace's Amy Scott, host of How We Survive. You can hear more of Amy's reporting on marine carbon removal and other geoengineering solutions on the new season of How We Survive, wherever you get your podcasts. I'm Megan McCarty-Carino, and that's Marketplace Tech. This is APM.
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16: A little fog out there this morning in Duluth over the hill. There's fog and it's 60. You might see a little smoke here later this afternoon. Another hot, humid day today. We'll run that down for you here in just a few minutes. Also, some news headlines with Phineas. It's 6:30.
3: Live from NPR News in Washington, I'm Amy Held. 2 days of funeral services get underway starting in Washington for Senator Lindsey Graham, who helped shape President Trump's ties with Israel and Ukraine. Their leaders are in town for Graham's funeral. Trump is meeting with Israeli Prime Minister Benjamin Netanyahu for the first time since they launched the war against Iran in February, and Ukrainian President Volodymyr Zelensky, who says Russia has been helping Iranian strikes by sharing satellite imagery of U.S. bases in the Gulf. Police in Seattle are still searching for a third suspect in connection with a deadly shooting at a crowded food festival on Sunday. Freddie Monares of member station KNKX has this report.
4: Police say a 19-year-old man and a 44-year-old man died at the scene. A 56-year-old woman was later declared dead at a nearby hospital. Seattle Police Chief Sean Barnes says law enforcement disarmed a person who was actively firing a weapon into a crowd.
24: We believe that the bullets that were fired were from two individuals who appeared to be firing at one another. And as the mayor stated, a 15-year-old suspect was taken into custody.
4: Police are asking for witnesses to come forward with any information about the second suspect. At least four people were injured in the shooting, including a 2-year-old boy who remains in the hospital. For NPR News, I'm Freddie Monades in Seattle.
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1: For NPR News in the Twin Cities, I'm Phineas Pope. Minnesota's Democratic U.S. Senate candidates debated issues and approaches yesterday in their last one-on-one debate before the primary election. Peter Cox reports.
25: Congresswoman Angie Craig and Lieutenant Governor Peggy Flanagan sparred on issues from immigration to fraud to health care during the hour-long debate on NPR News. Craig says she's got the track record to win in November.
26: This is an existential moment in time. The only way we stop Donald Trump and Republicans is by winning elections. I am in the best position to win this statewide election.
25: Flanagan countered that voters want someone who can make large-scale changes.
27: I've heard from you all across the state of Minnesota that you're sick and tired of nibbling around the edges and you are ready for big, bold change. Part of the reason that we're here is because too many Democrats have been weak.
25: The primary election will be held on August 11th. I'm Peter Cox.
1: The District Planning Council for St. Paul's West Side neighborhood is holding its last listening session today on the renaming of Cesar Chavez Street. Governments nationwide began removing tributes to the famed activist earlier this year after he was accused of sexual assault. Organizer Miguel Brito says renaming is an opportunity to better honor history.
28: These leaders, like Cesar Chavez, they didn't build what they built alone. It wasn't because of them that the workers' movement was successful. It's because of the collective, the people that were around him and the people that we don't know about.
1: Brito says the street will not be named after an individual. The public is invited to give feedback in person and online. West Side residents and business owners will vote on a new name next month. The Minnesota Vikings are opening training camp with players reporting to Eagan this week ahead of the first public practice on Saturday. Among the questions for the Vikings entering camp, will Kyler Murray or J.J. McCarthy get the nod as the team's starting quarterback? And will safety Harrison Smith return for a 15th NFL season with Minnesota or opt to retire? As of now, he's not on the Vikings roster. Fans can get an early look at the team at one of more than a dozen practice sessions starting this weekend. The first preseason game is August 15th on the road against the New York Giants. In other sports, the Loons take on San Diego this coming Saturday, 7:30 at home. Right now in Hibbing, fog 63 degrees. 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
5: Good morning. This is Morning Edition on NPR News. I'm Kathy Worzer. The National Democratic Party is heading into the midterm elections in debt and the actions of its top leader being questioned. A recent report from the New York Times paints an unflattering portrait of former Minnesota DFL party chair Ken Martin's leadership of the National Party, with instances of Martin allegedly throwing a phone in the direction of a junior staffer during a heated exchange, struggles with asking major donors to pony up more cash to pump up finances, and worries he has about keeping his job. Here to provide some analysis on how this could affect state Democratic politics is attorney and former DFL party chair Brian Melendez. He served as chair from 2004 to 2010 before Ken Martin took over in 2011. It's good to hear your voice again, Chair Melendez. How have you been?
6: Good morning, Kathy. I'm fine. It's been a long time since anybody called me chair.
5: Right. Well, let's talk about Ken Martin. He seems to have struggled since the start of his tenure with the National Party. What do you think's going on?
6: Well, he's in a precarious situation. I think what's going on is that the party's broke, and he had sold himself as a great fundraiser, and the results of that are not materializing.
5: Is he a good fundraiser?
6: I think generally, yes. To hear his supporters tell it, they're raising more money than anybody's ever raised, but that they're also spending it faster than anybody's ever spent it. And so they're $2 million in debt right now, which I don't think has happened in my lifetime at the Democratic National Committee.
5: And what does that mean when you start looking at the midterms and as it filters down to, say, the state parties?
6: Well, from the point of view of the state parties, it's a good thing, because I think where the money went is that Ken has been investing in state parties, which he said he would do when he ran for the job. And Howard Dean had done the same thing in the 2008 cycle. But the difference is that Howard Dean also had a pool of money available to help out the National Senatorial Committee and the National Congressional Committee. Ken does not have that money and has let them know there will be no money coming to them from the National Party, which is a big problem with the midterms, about 100 days away.
5: Right. So I'm wondering, how does he restore donor trust, or is it just too late?
6: I think it's probably too late, but if there are polls, as we get closer to the election, if there are polls showing that the Democrats are going to pull ahead, donors may become more interested in giving. Now, that doesn't mean that they're going to trust Ken Martin personally. I think that damage has already been done and can't be undone. But there could be some more cash flow loosened up if it looks like the Democrats are going to sweep in a blue wave in November.
5: As you know, there have been renewed calls for Ken Martin to step aside. He has firmly resisted. But is there a point where he just has to go?
6: There may come a point like that. We are not there yet. There are a lot of calls for his resignation, but they're coming from outside of the Democratic National Committee. Inside the committee, I haven't heard anybody call for his resignation. I think there are a lot of people who are very worried. I think there are a lot of people who are reconsidering whether they want to continue supporting him. And if there's a hole in the dam and it breaks, it's going to break really fast. But that hasn't happened yet, and he could still maintain the support of enough people that he's not going to be forced out in the short term.
5: As you know, being party chair is a really difficult job. And there are two big jobs, right? Raise money, as we've been talking about, and then message relentlessly on almost every form of media. And I'm wondering, can you peel back the layers here? Can you give us a sense as to maybe some of the pressures that Martin is facing?
6: Well, there are people that he probably expects to be supporting him who have gone quiet. There are people outside the committee who do have influence with people inside the Democratic National Committee who are publicly calling for his resignation. And it sounds like he does not have the support of the DNC staff, that at least some of them are very uncomfortable with the working environment that he has created. He hasn't met with the staff since May, which is very unusual. You say that he has to do messaging, and that is one of the two important jobs of the party chair, but he's in a bunker right now. You haven't seen him on the news. He's not commenting on these stories about him. I think he has gotten very paranoid. And, you know, The Hill had a report this morning where Eddie Vail, a prominent Democratic strategist, said, you know, there are issues of temperament that are coming out that are just as much in play as the financial issues. And so Ken needs to get out there and explain his position, defend himself, and show some confidence. And that's not happening.
16: All right. I wish I had more time to talk with you. I appreciate your time here this morning. Thank you so much.
6: Thank you, Kathy.
16: We've been talking to former DFL party chair Brian Melendez.
7: People have bet hundreds of millions of dollars on the results of the midterm elections on prediction markets. Wisconsin officials are pushing back to keep elections from becoming money-making opportunities. NPR's Bobby Allen reports.
8: Ann Jacobs is a commissioner with the Wisconsin Elections Commission, a usually pretty quiet agency that oversees state elections. Recently, though, her day was anything but quiet.
9: I was sitting at my desk and all of a sudden Twitter showed a lot of alerts.
8: The alerts were from employees and lawyers at the prediction market company, Kalshi.
9: My reaction was, boy, howdy, are they mad.
8: Jacobs was pretty taken aback. And that's because what set off the attacks was a commission advisory telling voters that they cannot place a bet in an election in which they cast a ballot. Jacobs says the advisory wasn't announcing new policy. It was simply stating the basics of Wisconsin election law.
9: You can't be a felon on active supervision and vote. If you're 17, you can't vote.
8: And you can't put down money on a race where you vote, according to a law that was originally passed in 1849. Jump ahead to 2026, and Kalshi is making legal threats over the law, saying it's bananas and illegal and a type of voter suppression. Jacobs said she wasn't trying to spark a big online debate about election betting, but that voters could be prosecuted if found to have wagered on a race.
9: We want people voting for the person they think will do the best job at the position they are being elected to. We don't want people voting for someone who isn't the best person for the job simply because it's going to line a voter's pocket.
8: Billions of dollars are traded every week on prediction market sites Kalshi and Polymarket. Big sporting events like the NBA Finals and the World Cup saw tens of billions wagered. And the companies expect the midterm elections to be another massive event. But that comes up against another reality. Election betting is illegal in some or all circumstances in 32 states. That's according to the National Conference of State Legislatures.
10: There should be absolutely no money involved in the outcome of our democracy. We should be voting on candidates for their positions and their policies to represent us, not because we can make a buck.
8: That's Matt Barreto. He's the director of the UCLA Voting Rights Project. He says there are all sorts of potential issues with election betting. Foreign actors or partisans could use prediction markets to make a candidate appear more popular than they are in an effort to influence turnout. Then there's the potential for insider trading, an issue that has dogged the prediction market industry, where everyone from President Trump's teleprompter operator to a special forces soldier have been accused of trading on confidential information. Barreto says, imagine how this could potentially play out during the midterms. Say a poll worker places a bet on one candidate, and in order to make money, they slow down the vote count or do an intentional undercount to change the real election result.
10: If we found people who were somehow connected to either political campaigns or to the administration of elections in the Secretary of State's office or a county elections office were somehow involved in this, in the same way that Pete Rose tarnished the sanctity of baseball.
8: Kalshi declined to comment, but the company has argued that election betting will engage people who might not have cared otherwise about politics. This is why they argue states like Wisconsin trying to prevent election betting are engaged in voter suppression. Barreto doesn't buy it.
10: If they sincerely cared about voter suppression, they would use some of their profits to set up a charity to mobilize the vote.
8: Kalshi isn't backing turnout the vote efforts, but the company recently launched a midterm election dashboard to allow traders to monitor and place money on dozens of races at once. Bobby Allen, NPR News.
16: So Minnesota has a new state law that bans prediction markets in the state. It was set to take effect this coming Saturday, August the 1st, but a federal judge yesterday blocked that new state law, put a temporary hold on the law, while lawsuits from Kalshi, Polymarket, the Commodity Futures Trading Commission, all play out. We have a story about this at nprnews.org.
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5: Here's the regional weather forecast from NPR News. Patchy thick fog this morning, patchy smoke this afternoon, still hot, still humid, highs near 90, cooler near Lake Superior. For the metro area, partly cloudy skies, a high of 90, east winds only around 5 miles an hour. Clear overnight tonight, lows of 70, still hot tomorrow, lower 90s under sunshine Thursday, 90 with a chance for storms Thursday afternoon. Storms are likely Thursday night, rain is likely Friday morning, highs near 82.
14: I'm Katherine Richard, an NPR News reporter based in Rochester. 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
7: It's Morning Edition from NPR News. I'm Leila Fadel.
17: And I'm Martinez. More than 5,000 people were killed when twin earthquakes hit a coastal area of Venezuela last month. Now the World Bank is putting a price tag on the physical damage to infrastructure and housing near the capital Caracas, $19.6 billion. NPR's Michelle Kellerman met with a UN official who helped assess the destruction.
20: William Squire Gonzalez is with the UN Office for Project Services, part of the United Nations that deals with infrastructure and logistics. He's seen natural disasters before, but the devastation in Venezuela reminded him more of a war zone.
21: What's surprising about La Guaira is that you see all types of patterns. You see entire 20-story buildings coming completely flat. You see some that have been tipping. You see some where 20-story buildings have now become 5-story buildings, but the rest of the 15 other stories are actually completely lying under it.
20: And it goes on for miles in that coastal town of La Guaira, while more modest homes up in the hills remain intact.
21: So the diversity of the destruction and just the fact that it's along a coastline just makes it overly dramatic.
20: The World Bank says that 47% of the total damage occurred in residential buildings. So getting temporary housing for Venezuelans is a key priority now. Squire Gonzalez says they'll also have to do some forensic engineering to see where it makes sense to rebuild. It's not so easy to blame shoddy construction or a lack of building codes. This area had been hit by natural disasters before, and this time it was struck by two earthquakes that moved in different directions and twisted columns that shouldn't move that way.
21: For example, I had never seen this in my life. I have seen columns, concrete columns, being completely torn vertically, which is not the way mechanical efforts are supposed to be working on a column. The probability of these kind of things happening is extremely low, and being able to plan for this kind of thing is also very low.
20: President Trump, who sent the U.S. military to capture Venezuela's president earlier this year, says both the U.S. and Venezuela are making a lot of money now from Venezuelan oil.
22: And we paid for the war many times over.
20: The State Department wouldn't say if any of that oil revenue will go to rebuild Venezuela. It says in a statement that it's working with the Venezuelan interim government to unlock domestic resources for reconstruction and help Venezuela get access to capital. Michelle Kellerman, NPR News, the State Department.
23: I'm Angela Davis. Buying a home has become too expensive for many people. At 9, I'm talking about how to make homes more affordable with Chris Coleman, the CEO of Twin Cities Habitat for Humanity.
5: 6:48 here on Morning Edition. It is a fairly pleasant start to Tuesday. I'm trying to parse my words here.
16: than SunGard. Pleasant.
0: It's cooler.
16: Yeah, it is. So that's good. Yeah, exactly. Yeah. That's good. Some fog out there this morning.
0: Definitely. And maybe where we still have some lingering moisture. Yeah, okay. Northeastern and northwestern Minnesota, we have some dense fog advisories here through mid-morning. And yeah, as you mentioned, there is wildfire smoke making for hazy skies again. But air quality is yellow for most of the state, moderate. So it's not really getting to the surface, luckily. But yeah, making for another hazy sunrise. And we hit 100 yesterday, Kathy.
16: Woo-hoo!
0: It was a little bit of a surprise. The day before looked more promising, but we only hit 99. 101 in South St. Paul, 100 in St. Paul. It was also our 15th day in the 90s so far this season. That is only our 68th time ever hitting 100 plus in 153 years of Twin Cities records. So on average, we hit it once every 4 years. And the last time we did it was 4 years ago, June 2022. So it came kind of right on time. And Climate Central's rapid attribution analysis gave it a climate shift index of 3, which means that yesterday's temperatures were made 3 times more likely due to the warming we've seen. So if this same air mass were over us 50 years ago, it might have been 5-10 degrees cooler. So, you know, we're kind of spiking the ball here with adding some of those temperatures. And those dew points yesterday, too, just to recap that, it was pretty incredible. Third longest stretch of 80 degree plus dew points, 6 consecutive hours. Only a few other times have we hit 80 degree dew points, 1995, 2011. So pretty incredible.
16: That was crazy to see those 80 degree dew points. You just don't ever see that around here.
0: No,
16: much.
0: No, it was still hot. Incredible.
16: I know. Still hot today. Less humid, though.
0: Yeah, less humid. Dew points mostly in the low to mid 60s today. So that's not bad, but it'll still see some pockets of close to 70 degree dew points in western Minnesota. But all in all, not a bad day. Pretty warm, though, still low 90s for most of us across southern Minnesota, mid 80s in the northeast part of the state. Might see an isolated thunderstorm, lingering instability in southwestern or northeastern Minnesota, but most of us will be dry and see lots of sunshine today.
16: Okay, that's not bad. So Thursday looks a little stormy, though.
0: Yeah, and we could use the moisture. I think this drought monitor that comes out Thursday morning is not going to be good. A lot of crispy lawns and farm fields out there, but a promising chance of rain moving in. Looks like a good chance with this next front Thursday night into Friday of pretty widespread scattered showers and thunderstorms. Most models giving us an inch or two of rainfall, which we could desperately use.
16: All right, we'll talk next hour. Thanks, Ben.
0: You're welcome.
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19: From Marketplace in Washington, I'm Kimberly Adams. Shoppers are using AI more and more. Adobe reports that AI traffic to retail websites surged 125% just this past spring. And it looks like some consumers are using AI to help them deal with the high cost of living. Marketplace's Nancy Marshall-Genzer joins me now with the latest on this. Good morning, Nancy.
24: Good morning.
19: So I actually recently used AI to help me find like this obscure part for a solar fountain I needed to replace. And then I did, I guess like a lot of consumers, click through to buy it. Have you tried using AI to help you shop?
24: I have, Kimberly. I used AI to find the best deal on a swimsuit, although I had to return it because it was too small. Anyway, there's a new survey out from J.D. Power that says 77% of consumers say they're changing their day-to-day spending because of high prices. They're using AI to do that. They surveyed 4,000 people. Around a quarter of them said they used AI to compare prices or find coupons. Another 21% used it to save money or boost their income.
19: Some people are also turning to AI apparently for financial advice. What did the survey say about that?
24: Well, it says 40% of the consumers they surveyed asked AI to help them manage their personal finances, although only 27% said AI was somewhat or significantly helpful. J.D. Power says people under the age of 40 or consumers who are overextended reported the best results from AI.
1: So, of course, the next step would be agentic AI, which could potentially shop for us and maybe spend our money automatically. How's that progressing?
24: It's slow. Right now, most consumers want the spending decisions in their hands. They just want AI to help them get the best deals before they open their wallets at the checkout.
1: Thanks, Nancy.
24: You're welcome.
1: Let's do the numbers. Asian markets closed lower amid a chip stock sell-off. South Korea's KOPSI index ended down almost 11%. Japan's Nikkei was down almost 4%. That sell-off is also driving down the tech-heavy NASDAQ here in the U.S. in pre-market trading. It's down 1.2%. Dow futures are up 309 points. That's 0.6%. S&P futures are down 0.2%. And the 10-year Treasury yield is down at 4.63%.
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1: The number of Americans 65 and older is expected to nearly double by 2060, and a new report from the Washington Post finds that at the same time, many aging Americans are draining inheritances they had hoped to leave behind. Joining me to talk about this is Federica Coco. She's a data reporter on the business desk at the Washington Post. Federica, welcome.
8: Hi, Kimberly. Thanks for having me.
1: I feel like your article's finding might surprise a lot of folks, given how much we've heard about this massive wealth transfer that's supposed to be coming from baby boomers to younger generations. So what made you and your team dig into this?
8: Well, I remember reading an article about this great wealth transfer. And at the same time, the Washington Post was working on an investigation on memory care. And that's when I found out that in some assisted living facilities, people were paying between $6,000 to $12,000 a month. And it made me skeptical about whether this great wealth transfer was going to happen exactly as described.
1: And what does happen to folks in their final years, especially when it comes to their money?
8: Well, there's one headline number, which is that on average, every American in the last 10 years of their life spends $19,000 out of pocket on care. However, that number hides a few things. One is that that burden is much heavier for people who are poor. For the poorest 20% of the population, 40% of them actually end up with zero money after the cost of care. And the second thing that this number hides is that this study does not actually record what people spend on room and board.
1: You and your team have loads of examples in the story of people dealing with this issue. Can you walk me through one example that really demonstrated to you how these situations play out in real life?
8: You know, one that really struck me is the case of Conrad Miles, because he did everything right. You know, he saved $200,000 for his retirement years, and his daughter said his savings were gone in a heartbeat. And when he died, he only had $30,000 left, and that would have only covered less than 3 months of care in his assisted living facility.
1: And I have to imagine many of these people saved and prepared for retirement, thinking that they were going to be able to leave something behind.
8: Yeah, exactly. And in fact, the case of Conrad Miles is one in point. He had saved for that. He had prepared both for his care and to leave something for his children. And he apologized to them. That was the heart-wrenching part for me. But yeah, of course, every parent wants to leave something behind for their child. And there's a number of policies in the system are making it very hard for those on middle and lower incomes.
1: A lot of people see inheritances as a way for families to build wealth across generations. If so much more of that money is going towards elder care instead, what does that mean long term?
8: Well, what we're seeing is the research that looks at the great transfer of wealth and the inheritance is that this is occurring really for those at the top. So it's only richer people that are really qualifying for that inheritance. And what you might get is, you know, even more inequality.
9: Federica Coco is a data reporter at The Washington Post. You can read her report on the rising costs of elder care and inheritance now. Federica, thank you so much for coming on.
8: No, thank you. Thank you for having me.
9: 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And in Washington, I'm Kimberly Adams with the Marketplace Morning Report. 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
11: Here's the regional weather forecast from NPR News. Patchy thick fog this morning, patchy smoke this afternoon, still hot, still humid, highs near 90.
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0: Work permits for Haitians and Syrians are set to expire after the Trump administration stripped them of temporary protected status. I'm Kathy Werzer. It's Tuesday, July 28th. It's Morning Edition on NPR News. Coming up during this 7 o'clock hour, this is a decision that affects hundreds of thousands of people. Details coming up. And the NPR debate between two DFL candidates for U.S. Senate has revealed the key differences in their campaigns. And we'll talk about how voters are increasingly concerned about corruption. It was on this date in 1968 when several hundred Native Americans met in Minneapolis, organized by activists George Mitchell, Dennis Banks, and Clyde Belcourt, in a gathering that resulted in the founding of the American Indian Movement. Today's birthdays include pop rock singer Cheryl Lloyd, who's 33. It's 7:01, and the news is next.
1: Live from NPR News in Washington, I'm Janine Herbst. Both Ukrainian President Zelensky and Israeli Prime Minister Benjamin Netanyahu are in Washington today for the funeral of the late Senator Lindsey Graham and to meet separately with President Trump. Their presence shows just how important Graham was in shaping their relationships with Trump, as NPR's Franco Ordonez reports.
2: Graham really was one of the most tenacious supporters of those two countries. And he's really leaving behind a void because I'm not sure there's another political leader who can step in to advocate like he did for both Israel and Ukraine, and certainly not someone who had the president's ear as Graham did. So the fact that the leaders are going to be meeting with Trump, there's kind of a certain symmetry that they're having to make the case themselves that Graham used to do on their behalf.
1: NPR's Franco Ordonez. Graham's funeral will be held at the National Cathedral this afternoon, and Trump is expected to speak. It's already been a record year for Cyclospora, the diarrhea-causing parasite that's expected to sicken thousands more, this amid deep cuts to public health. NPR's Yuki Noguchi has more.
3: For money to handle outbreaks and food safety, states rely mostly on grants from the Centers for Disease Control and Prevention and the Food and Drug Administration. The Trump administration's cuts to federal agencies slashed those grants. Sarah Sorcher is Regulatory Affairs Director for the Center for Science and the Public Interest.
4: Delays, lack of clarity, just time to solving problems are all symptoms of this broader issue that particular state and local public health departments are in crisis.
3: Many states have cut staff who investigate outbreaks, she says, leading to consumer confusion about which foods are safe to eat. Yuki Noguchi, NPR News.
1: In Spain, crews are battling wildfires that have devastated nearly 200,000 acres across the country. NPR's Miguel Macias has more.
5: Firefighting crews took advantage of the lower temperatures overnight to make progress at the three main fires burning in Spain. The wildfire in the region of Avila, which started last week Wednesday, is now the largest on record in the country. Prime Minister Pedro Sanchez visited the affected areas in the region of Castellón in eastern Spain, where another fire has been active for the past 4 days. He said the next hours ahead of an upcoming heat wave are vital.
6: Ante un aumento de temperaturas como la...
5: Sanchez asked citizens to be extremely careful and take every measure to prevent more fires. Miguel Macias, NPR News, Seville, Spain.
1: Wildfires are also raging in France, forcing hundreds of thousands to evacuate. France's President Macron calls it the most severe situation in the country since World War II. Dangerous and extreme heat is hitting much of the central U.S. to the East Coast this week. The National Weather Service says high temperatures in the Southwest will reach the upper 90s to low 100s in several places. This is NPR News.
7: 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Other contributors include Lilly Endowment, a private foundation supporting NPR's coverage of religion and spirituality, and Jarl and Pamela Mohn, focusing on civil liberties, foster youth, public radio, and the arts.
8: For NPR News in the Twin Cities, I'm Phineas Pope. At least three Minnesota cities say their water systems were disrupted by an apparent cyber attack over the past couple of days. That includes the city of Bram, where the hackers managed to shut down the city well and water treatment plant. They're now back online, and city officials say there's no issues with water quality or safety. The cities of Plymouth and South St. Paul also reported an apparent cyber attack affecting water system communications and automated controls. City staff used manual workarounds to keep the water flowing, and again, they say there's no effect on water quality. The city say they're working with state and federal officials to investigate. Part of the Boundary Waters Canoe area is

0: Reopening for overnight trips, more from Matt Sepik.
1: After crews made progress battling wildfires in northeastern Minnesota, the U.S. Forest Service says it's reopening 41 BWCA entry points to overnight camping starting Thursday. Most are in the central and eastern parts of the BWCA in Lake and Cook counties and cover about 39% of the million-acre wilderness. The Forest Service previously opened the same area to day trips. A ban on campfires remains in effect, but visitors may still use gas stoves for cooking. I'm Matt Sepik, Minneapolis.
0: Black Business Week is kicking off in Minneapolis. 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Co-owner of Shake Event Spaces, Janice Downing, says the restored Coliseum building on East Lake Street is creating space for Black-owned businesses to grow, with new tenants continuing to move into the building.
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0: Black Business Week continues through Sunday. The head of St. Paul Academy, a private school in the Twin Cities, has resigned. Luis Otley, who's led the school since 2022, has been involved in a series of controversies at the prestigious K-12 school. Recently, a parent at the school sued the academy, alleging leadership retaliated against his family. In an email, the president of the school board said Otley would leave his position this month. An assistant head of school will fill in until a committee can hire an interim head for the academy. The Minnesota Lynx play the Toronto Tempo tonight, 7 o'clock at home. Lynx star Nafisa Collier is set to make her home debut after missing the start of the season following an ankle injury. And the St. Paul Saints are heading to the Cornhusker State to take on Omaha for six games starting tonight. Sunny today, not as humid, highs near 90 and cooler near Lake Superior. Lows tonight in the 50s and 60s. In Rochester right now, partly cloudy, 65 degrees. 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
5: It's Morning Edition from NPR News. I'm Amy Martinez in Los Angeles, California.
6: And I'm Leila Fadil in Washington, D.C. Hundreds of thousands of Haitians and Syrians who are in the United States legally could face deportation any day now.
5: The Supreme Court sided with the Trump administration earlier this year, allowing it to revoke the temporary protected status, or TPS, for those groups. In a few minutes, we'll hear from an attorney who represented Haitians with TPS in that Supreme Court case. If they want to stay, they need to find another legal avenue to stay in the country.
6: Joining us is WOSU reporter George Shilcock, based in Columbus, Ohio. Good morning, George.
7: Good morning, Leila.
6: So how many Haitians in Ohio are facing deportation, and how are they preparing?
7: Columbus is one of the larger cities in the United States with a sizable number of Haitian immigrants, nearly 30,000 in all, with over half on TPS. In nearby Springfield, Ohio, there are about 12,000 on TPS. That's the community of Haitian immigrants that President Trump and his allies smeared with false accusations that they were eating cats and dogs. Many here feel out of sorts, as they've had to wait and see if this legal limbo would allow them to stay. Yola Lamar with the Haitian Community Network has been trying to help the refugees. She said recently many are getting their affairs in order, while others are trying to apply for another legal status to stay in the place they've called home for, in some cases, over a decade.
8: We are acknowledging the fear. We are acknowledging the travesty that is taking place and the level of uncertainty that they do feel. And then secondly, we are making sure that they have the right resources in their reach.
6: Now, the Trump administration has argued temporary protected status is just that, temporary. But it's also a designation for people whose countries are just too dangerous to go back to. Is Haiti considered safe to return to?
7: By most accounts, no. The Trump administration even had mixed guidance on this debate between its agencies. If you ask the Department of Homeland Security, which I did, they say conditions have improved sufficiently to support the return of Haitian nationals. However, the U.S. Secretary of State's office considers Haiti unsafe to travel to and notes commercial flights from the U.S. to the country's capital, Port-au-Prince, are suspended. The travel advisory notes this is due to the risk of crime, kidnapping, terrorism, unrest, and limited health care. Violent, heavily armed gangs, some of whom are considered terrorist organizations by the U.S., control much of the country.
6: Ohio's Republican Governor Mike DeWine has been at odds with President Trump on this decision. Has he heard anything about whether and when Immigration and Customs Enforcement might target TPS holders?
7: DeWine told reporters Monday he had seen reports from CBS and Fox News citing unnamed sources that ICE would start targeting this community in Ohio. But DeWine says he hasn't heard anything himself.
9: I'm reading the same reports that you're seeing, which indicates that that will be happening, but we don't have any official word at all from ICE.
7: DeWine calls the decision ending TPS a mistake and defends the community, noting their contributions to the economy at restaurants and in healthcare. DeWine says the Trump administration may not be thinking about this, and the outgoing Republican governor called for legal immigration reform.
6: So what do we know about the administration's plans?
7: The Department of Homeland Security told me in a statement it doesn't discuss ongoing or future operations. However, DHS did encourage eligible individuals to utilize the Customs and Border Protection Home Program to have a safe and orderly departure. DHS General Counsel James Percival said, quote, "The good news is it's not too late to get a $2,600 check and a free flight home."
6: That's George Shilcock with WOSU in Columbus, Ohio. Thank you, George.
7: You're welcome.
5: Immigration attorney Ira Kurzban represented Haitian TPS holders. He was one of the lawyers who fought the Trump administration's efforts to end their TPS at the Supreme Court. He is also author of Kurzban's Immigration Law Sourcebook. Ira, so there are government websites that say that TPS for Haitians and Syrians is over as of today, but a district judge hasn't lifted the stay yet. When do you think TPS will actually end for them?
10: Well, I think it's going to depend on what happens. The mandate is issued by the Supreme Court as of the 27th. It goes to the circuit court. The circuit court then sends it back to the district court judge. The district court judge then has to decide, based on what the Supreme Court has done, to lift the stay or not, and also based on what actions we decide to take over the next 48 hours. And we're still debating as to what we need to do. We have told the judge we are likely to amend the complaint and move forward in the case. Remember, the case that went to the Supreme Court was based on a temporary record. It was not based on the full discovery and full record that was needed in order to establish many of the things that we were seeking.
5: So it might not actually be over today then, is kind of what you're saying.
10: It may not be over today, and in some cases with other TPS holders, they have asked the judge for a stay pending an amendment to their complaint and moving forward. And some judges in other TPS cases have, not Haitians, but other TPS cases, have granted temporary, what they call administrative stays.
5: So even if these government websites say that it's over as of today, ICE can't begin detaining or deporting people yet?
10: Well, they can put whatever they want on the website, of course. That doesn't make it law, number one. And number two, ICE has acted lawlessly in many other situations, so it wouldn't surprise me if they have some plan to begin to try and do this as early as today or tomorrow. But I think the best thing that everyone can do is to get legal assistance, because many of the TPS holders have other ways of staying in the United States. And the strategy of this administration has basically been to terrorize the population, whether it's Haitians or other groups, to get them to leave the country. Because the one major thing that they understand is that you can't deport all of these people. So their strategy has been from day one to put people in horrible conditions in detention centers, to terrorize them, to make legal people illegal, and then to try and get them to leave voluntarily. And, you know, we have told our clients the best course of action is to find legal help in an individual basis and fight their cases, because many of them have American citizen family members who can apply for them. Many of them have been here for more than 10 years and are eligible for certain benefits called cancellation of removal. Many of them are eligible for political asylum in the United States.
5: What are they telling you? Are they worried? Are they scared? Do they have any idea what they might do in the next few days?
10: Yeah, I think the community generally has been quite terrorized, I would say, over the last 6 months, seeing the kinds of things that ICE has done, you know, even executing American citizens, the most recent two killings. These are all, at least in my view, designed to terrorize, you know, not only immigrants, but American citizen family members who may come to their support.
5: I know that Florida and New York have the largest populations of Haitian immigrants. President Trump, though, has targeted Springfield, Ohio. Do you expect Springfield will be singled out by ICE if TPS eventually winds down?
10: Yeah, I think Springfield will be targeted, but I think they'll probably have targeted operations all over Florida as well. Okay. And it will be an economic disaster for the state of Florida. We have hundreds of thousands of not only Haitians, but their family members who are U.S. citizens. I think people don't recognize that many of these people have spouses who are U.S. citizens, children who are U.S. citizens. What does that mean if they take their parent and put them in some detention center in Louisiana where that parent has been the breadwinner for the family? So, yeah, it's going to have an astounding economic effect here in Florida, and is going to result, I think, in very severe shortages of labor, and certainly in this state where there are hundreds of thousands of Haitians.
5: Ira Kurzban argued before the Supreme Court this year representing Haitians with TPS. Ira, thank you very much.
10: Thank you.
6: Dozens of mourners gathered in Seattle for a candlelight vigil, a day after a mass shooting near the Space Needle that killed three people. Casey Martin from member station KUOW reports.
11: The vigil was held close to where the shooting happened at a large food festival. Many vendor tents were still up, some with supplies scattered on the ground after people ran away from the bullets. James E. Sears III is a Seattle pastor who helped organize Monday's vigil. He says he's worried about the city after learning that one of the suspects is a 15-year-old.
12: Today I woke up doubtful. I'm not going to lie to you.
11: Seattle's mayor says she thinks three people were firing at each other, possibly in a gang fight. Police say one suspect was arrested, the second hasn't been found, and the third may have been among the dead. The 15-year-old suspect appeared in court on Monday. At the vigil, the group held a moment of silence and read the victims' names aloud.
13: Ashley Whitehead.
14: And her name was Ashley Whitehead. She was my cousin.
11: Michelle Whitehead, cousin of Ashley Whitehead, one of the three people killed.
14: I'm very exhausted, and I'm still quite stunned and bewildered and angry. This shouldn't happen here. And this was one of the happiest places in the world for us here.
11: She says Whitehead left behind two daughters. Five other people who were injured in the shooting have all been released from the hospital, including a two-year-old boy. Seattle's mayor and police chief spoke at Monday's vigil, calling for an end to gun violence with the city's youth. After seeing so many people show up in support of the victims, Sears, the pastor and co-organizer, said it gives him faith in the community.
12: Seattle can stand on something that's solid. We can persevere and press past the senselessness of gun violence. So I feel more hopeful now than I did this morning.
15: This light of mine, I'm gonna let it shine.
11: Another vigil is set for Wednesday in the same spot. For NPR News, I'm Casey Martin in Seattle.
16: Coming up, it's the Minnesota Connection.
17: 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Thank you.
16: Here's the regional weather forecast from NPR News. Patchy thick fog this morning, patchy smoke this afternoon, still hot, still humid, highs near 90, cooler near Lake Superior. For the metro area, partly cloudy skies, a high of 90, east winds only around 5 miles an hour. Clear overnight tonight, lows of 70, still hot tomorrow, lower 90s under sunshine Thursday, 90 with a chance for storms Thursday afternoon. Storms are likely Thursday night, rain is likely Friday morning, highs near 82.
17: I'm Jeff Jones, a producer at NPR News. 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This vital mix of information is made possible by member contributions. 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
16: This is Minnesota Public Radio News. It's the Minnesota Connection. Investigators are trying to find out who was behind a cyber attack on the water systems of several Minnesota communities that briefly shut down at least one of them. Bram, Minnesota city officials say the computerized operating systems for their well and water treatment plant were shut down for a couple of hours yesterday by unknown actors. South St. Paul also saw a similar attack. Maple Plain saw certain automated control functions in their water supply affected for a time. And in Plymouth, their water towers and wastewater sewer stations were affected. State technology crews are providing cybersecurity and technical support to the affected cities. It's looking as though property taxes could go up again in Minneapolis and St. Paul. St. Paul Mayor Collie Hurd tells KSTP it'll be impossible to resolve St. Paul's $26 million deficit without raising taxes. Minneapolis has a $30 million gap, and Councilmember Michael Rainville says the mayor's office has floated a 13% property tax increase. The mayor's office won't confirm that number. In 2 weeks from today, either Angie Craig or Peggy Flanagan will move on to the November ballot as the Democratic candidate in Minnesota's U.S. Senate race. The two align on more things than they differ on, but an NPR News debate between the pair made clear that voters in the August 11th primary will have a distinct choice. NPR News politics editor Brian Baxt covered a lot of topics in the second debate between Craig and Flanagan yesterday, including whether they could see themselves supporting any additional money for the war in Iran. Flanagan says she could not see herself doing it without a clear plan from the Trump administration, which has committed more than $37 billion to the war already.
19: And costs for Americans keep going up. So the high price of gas, groceries, Donald Trump is not thinking at all about the American people. His actions have consequences, not just in the Middle East, but right here at home.
20: What about you?
21: There's no circumstances I would support more funding for this war, Brian. Donald Trump got us into a war with absolutely no strategic plan whatsoever. It has cost American lives, and this administration doesn't have a strategic plan for getting out of it.
16: Both candidates support a boost to the federal minimum wage, too, which has been at $7.25 per hour since 2009. Craig says it should be a minimum of $15 per hour. Flanagan says that's too low.
19: Well, I think it should be at least $20 indexed to inflation. And this is something that I care about a lot. And frankly, I've got a track record here when it comes to increasing the minimum wage.
16: They differed over how far to go to remake the nation's health system. Flanagan wants a Medicare for All style program where everyone would be enrolled in health coverage. Craig is for a less expansive public option that would establish a government plan to compete with private coverage. They had a sharp back and forth over immigration, especially Angie Craig's vote in 2025 to give more detention authority over immigrants accused of crimes. Craig has said since she regrets the vote. Flanagan argues the law helped pave the way for the Trump administration's enforcement crackdown in Minnesota, which Craig says is a distortion. Meanwhile, Craig pushed the lieutenant governor over fraud problems in state government during the administration of Governor Tim Walz.
21: Republicans, they're going to have a field day with this with you. And it is my responsibility to warn Democratic primary voters that Republicans are dying to run against you because they believe that you have a unique vulnerability on fraud.
16: Flanagan pushed back.
19: I know, what Congressman Craig said just a few weeks ago, that the attacks on Tim Walz and Keith Ellison were political theater. She's now going on to use Republican talking points. And I think that's frankly where Congresswoman Craig is most comfortable as someone who votes with Donald Trump more than any other Minnesota Democrat.
16: After the debate, University of Minnesota political science professor Larry Jacobs said that this race is similar to a struggle among factions within the Democratic Party nationwide.
1: You know, I think the big issue here, the kind of overriding theme, you see it all over the country. 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And that's what we're seeing in Minnesota.
16: You can watch the entire debate on our YouTube page. 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
20: This is Ask a Bookseller, where we check in with indie booksellers across Minnesota to find out what books they're most excited about right now. I'm Emily Bright, and this week I spoke with Lauren Richards of Tropes and Trifles, a romance bookstore in Minneapolis. Lauren recommends the novel Die for Me by Shirlene Obobi.
22: Oh gosh, it is fantastic. It just came out a few weeks ago here in July. I'm going to try so hard to talk about this without spoiling it, which is very, very hard. What I can tell you is that Sean is a cardiologist. She lives in Chicago. She is the only Black woman in her department. And she kind of has her life together. She's happily single. She's got a great career. She has a dog that she loves. So she's not looking for anything more in life. But she goes to a wedding. And she meets this man, Julian, who, and she's like, this is a bad idea. She's like, he's super hot. We have so much chemistry, all of this, but he's younger than me. Then weird things start happening. This is a paranormal romance. So Julian seems to be younger than her. One of the really interesting things that I love about paranormal romance is all of the power dynamics. They really are made more textual because oftentimes you'll have at least one person who might be some sort of a paranormal creature. You run into these dynamics of, okay, but this being that I'm with has all of this magic stuff that makes it so that this is not a relationship of peers. So the journey in paranormal romance is really about how do we navigate these power dynamics.
20: That was Lauren Richards of Tropes and Trifles in Minneapolis recommending the romance novel Die for Me by Shirlene Obobi. For more about this book and other great reads, go to nprnews.org/books.
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16: Finally, one of the first female justices to have served on the Minnesota Supreme Court has died. Esther Tomjanovich was a justice on the Minnesota Supreme Court from 1990 to 1998. Tomjanovich was known for her championing of young female attorneys and for getting the high court out of St. Paul to hear cases in other parts of the state. Justice Tomjanovich grew up on the Iron Range, and back in 1998, as she retired from the bench, she talked about her early life and career with then-NPR host Gary Eichten.
0: Did you have any idea when you were growing up in Nashwauk that you were going to end up as a judge, to say nothing of one of the state's top judges?
14: No, I didn't have any idea when I was growing up. And it wasn't even Nashwauk. It's north of Nashwauk,
0: is that
14: by
0: right?
14: 12 miles.
0: Suburban Nashwauk.
14: Suburban Nashwauk. Indeed it is. No, I had no idea that that would happen. And even when I went to law school, there just were no women judges, and there were no women law partners. And women were really outside the legal profession, outside the inside that makes it run. And no, I had no idea that that's where I would wind up.
16: Esther Talmianovich was appointed to a trial court position by then-Governor Perpich in 1974, only the second woman in the state at the time to achieve that position. Perpich appointed her to the high court in 1990. Esther Talmianovich died Sunday at her Lake Elmo home at the age of 94. A fuller obituary is in the St. Paul Pioneer Press. And that is the Minnesota Connection. It's 7:30. More news next.
18: Live from NPR News in Washington, I'm Amy Held. In Michigan, a key swing state, early voting is underway for next week's primary ahead of the midterm elections. Republicans are hoping to flip a Senate seat as Democrats face off between their progressive and moderate factions. President Trump visited a General Motors facility outside Detroit yesterday and delivered a speech that veered from what voters say is a top issue: cost of living. NPR's Danielle Kurtzleben reports.
2: The White House had promoted Trump's visit as related to his trade agenda and manufacturing in particular. However, his speech did not focus on those topics, but was instead wide-ranging. Trump spent significant time criticizing Democrats and at one point took aim at cities led by Democrats.
3: When they take something over, it's always dirty. The sidewalks are dirty. The people are, I hate to say this, not clean, okay?
2: Republican Congress members from Michigan also addressed the crowd. Ahead of the midterms, polls show voters modestly prefer Democrats in this year's congressional elections. Danielle Kurtzleben, NPR News.
18: In Japan, a major 6.8 magnitude earthquake struck the southern Kumamoto Prefecture, damaging infrastructure and trapping people in collapsed buildings. Authorities are still assessing the toll, but say dozens have been injured. This is NPR News.
4: For NPR News, in the Twin Cities, I'm Phineas Pope. Officials say weather conditions have helped improve wildfire containment in northeast Minnesota. That's led to evacuation alert levels being lowered. Bob Jacobson is the commissioner for the State Department of Public Safety. He says the flames will eventually go away, but some things won't change.
8: The need for assistance will not go away. There will be recovery needs for our neighbors here in northern Minnesota. We've been blessed so far that there has not been any loss of life or any major injuries.
4: Governor Tim Walz says a special session could be held next month to address ongoing wildfires and recovery efforts. A man charged with threatening ICE agents in Minnesota pleaded not guilty yesterday. Kyle Wagner was one of 15 people indicted in June on charges of interfering with immigration agents. He appeared in court separately from the others indicted, since he's also facing related charges in Michigan for cyberstalking and threats. Wagner is in custody in Minnesota and awaiting a ruling from Michigan courts on whether he'll be jailed there. All 14 other defendants charged alongside Wagner entered not guilty pleas earlier this month. A judge in Minneapolis is temporarily blocking a new state law that bans prediction markets. Matt Sepik has more.
25: The online services allow people to wager on everything from sports to elections to when the Strait of Hormuz will reopen. In May, Minnesota became the first state to outlaw prediction markets over concerns about unregulated gambling. The ban drew immediate lawsuits from Polymarket, CalSheet, and the Commodity Futures Trading Commission. They contend that the federal government, not the state, has authority to regulate contract markets. They're also challenging the statute on free speech grounds. In granting a preliminary injunction that puts the law on hold, U.S. District Judge Kate Menendez writes that the plaintiffs are likely to succeed on the merits of their lawsuits. I'm Matt Sepik, Minneapolis.
4: A musical adaptation of Purple Rain announced yesterday it's headed to Broadway. Here's Jacob Alloy.
26: Purple Rain, the musical, debuted last fall in Minneapolis with a Broadway tryout run. It generally followed the plot of the 1984 film that made Prince a household name and featured many of the Minneapolis-born superstars' hits. For its Broadway run, it has been rebranded as Prince's Purple Rain, and this version of the show is also getting a new director and book writer. It'll open in previews in March of 2027 at the Majestic Theater in Manhattan, which once housed the long-running hit Phantom of the Opera. I'm Jacob Alloy.
4: And I'm Phineas Pope. Right now, partly cloudy, 71 in the Twin Cities. You're listening to NPR News.
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5: It's Morning Edition from NPR News. Amy Martinez in Los Angeles, California.
6: And I'm Leila Fadel in Washington, D.C. Good morning. Huge majorities of Americans say corruption is a problem in politics. This according to new research from the Brennan Center.
5: Many people talk about politicians enriching themselves, building systems that advantage the wealthy and powerful, all while ignoring the problems of regular people.
6: NPR's Mara Liasson has been covering corruption in politics, what voters think about it, and if anything can be done about it. And she's with me now. Good morning, Mara.
7: Good morning.
6: So voters say they are increasingly concerned about corruption. What is contributing to that feeling?
7: Well, the feeling isn't new, but the main thing that's contributing right now is Donald Trump. He has increased his net worth by making investments in companies with business before the government at a level never seen before, as much as $2 billion in the last year. And just to give you a few examples, he bought stock in Paramount and Warner Brothers while his Justice Department was considering whether or not to approve their merger. He bought stock in Palantir, and then he praised the company publicly, including in a social media post that listed Palantir's stock ticker. He invested in Oracle while he was trying to get that company to buy TikTok, and it goes on and on.
6: I mean, that list is jarring, and the amount, $2 billion, a huge amount of money. How does Trump respond?
7: Well, after those disclosures, he told reporters he doesn't know anything about his own investments. Other people do them for him. Here he is talking about it on the tarmac at Joint Base Andrews while standing next to Air Force One.
9: Well, you know why I'm profiting? Because the stock market's going up. Everybody's profiting. If you have a 401k, how's your 401k done? It's about up 85%. Thank you, President Trump.
7: He's acting as if everyone is in the stock market when most people can't afford to be in the stock market. But at other times, Trump has given very different answers. He said he tried to prevent his kids from making money from his office in his first term, and he didn't get any credit. He said, quote, I found out that nobody cared. And he's right. The Supreme Court gave him a kind of blanket immunity. His acting attorney general has ruled that he and his family have lifetime immunity from IRS audits of their past tax returns. His own party in Congress isn't criticizing him for doing it. So if there are no consequences for self-dealing, why should any president restrain themselves?
6: That Brennan Center report also shows that corruption is an issue for voters across the political spectrum. But how worried are they about it?
7: Well, that's the big question. Voters from our recent focus group of Pennsylvania swing voters, that is, voters who voted for Biden in 2020 and Trump in 2024, have differing answers about how much they care. We identify them only by their first names. This is Betsy, and she reacted pretty much with a shrug.
10: You know, I'm not saying it's okay. I'm just not troubled by it because I just think it's typical for politicians to increase their wealth while in office.
7: So people are incredibly cynical, almost numb. They see this as just the way things work in Washington. Everybody does it. And Trump has helped contribute to that. But other voters, like Bhavana, find this wrong and offensive.
12: For me, when I see that, the first thing that comes to my mind is abuse of power. President Donald Trump, who's using his powers in manipulative ways, to draw something that is of his personal interest. And that, to me, is morally wrong.
7: And then there are a lot of Trump voters who reacted like Todd.
13: He's a shrewd businessman. What can I say?
7: So Trump has convinced a lot of his voters that he is such a good businessman, he just makes money no matter what he does.
6: Okay, so that's three voters kind of reacting there. Significant majorities say in polls that they don't like this kind of corruption. Is there sufficient pressure for something to actually change? Because you pointed out earlier, there's not really accountability.
7: Well, for people who follow this, like Michael Waldman from the Brennan Center, they say that historically, this political moment is very similar to other times in American history where corruption was actually addressed.
1: Teddy Roosevelt and the Progressive Era reforms came after the corruption of the Gilded Age. After Watergate came a wave of protections and reforms in the 1970s. It's now a half century later. The corruption is growing, the abuse is growing, and it's time for another reform moment.
7: Now, whether Congress will do anything about this is another question, but there are policies, reform policies, that do have public support. Banning stock trading for members of Congress, requiring presidents to abide by certain investment rules. It's fair to say that as long as Congress is controlled by the president's party, these things probably will not become law. But Democrats are already trying to make this a political issue, telling voters your prices are going up while Trump and his rich friends make billions.
6: That's NPR's Mara Liasson. Thank you, Mara.
7: You're welcome.
5: Thousands of the world's top HIV researchers, activists, and humanitarian groups are in Rio de Janeiro for an AIDS conference this week. As NPR's Duri Buscarin reports, they are trying to chart a path forward after global funding cuts.
11: For decades, the U.S. was the single biggest funder of the global HIV response. Now, UNAIDS Executive Director Winnie Byanyima said in an opening press conference, that may be its undoing.
15: Community organizations are closing. Prevention programs are shrinking. Health workers are losing jobs. People are already losing access to care.
11: International funding for HIV dropped by $2.1 billion last year. That's a 25% cut. And Byanyima warned that the world could see a resurgence of HIV and AIDS if it does not act.
15: The consequences are entirely predictable. When prevention disappears, infections rise. When treatment is interrupted, people die.
11: Last year, the Trump administration delayed payments and then slashed about 30% of the funding to PEPFAR. This is a program established under the George W. Bush administration to provide medication and support to people living with HIV in more than 50 countries. It's credited with saving about 26 million lives. The funding that remained came with conditions. Annette Son runs the Treat Asia program for AMFAR, the Foundation for AIDS Research.
17: We are all trying to figure out how to navigate this new reality because things keep changing. The ground keeps shifting underneath our feet.
11: In a statement, the U.S. State Department claimed that the funding cuts had, quote, strengthened PEPFAR through clear strategic direction, promoting greater recipient country ownership and sharpening the program's focus on measurable health outcomes. But, says AMFAR's Annette Son, that makes it harder to help groups at the highest risk of contracting HIV, men who have sex with men, transgender people, and sex workers.
17: We don't always have full transparency into what those programs will now support.
11: This week's UNAIDS conference will include presentations on successes, including trials of two HIV medications, a twice-yearly injection and a weekly pill. Dr. Kenneth Nagure is president-elect of the International AIDS Society.
19: We have very good advances, scientific advances, in terms of new products that are easier to use.
11: His hope is that aid cuts won't prevent these drugs from getting to the people who need them the most. Duri Buscarin, NPR News, Washington.
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16: Here's the regional weather forecast from NPR News. Patchy thick fog this morning, patchy smoke this afternoon, still hot, still humid, highs near 90, cooler near Lake Superior. For the metro area, partly cloudy skies, a high of 90, east winds only around 5 miles an hour. Clear overnight tonight, lows of 70, still hot tomorrow, lower 90s under sunshine Thursday, 90 with a chance for storms Thursday afternoon. Storms are likely Thursday night, rain is likely Friday morning, highs near 82.
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5: 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I'm Amy Martinez.
2: And I'm Layla Faldin. Today's show co-host Savannah Guthrie is pleading again for more information about her missing mother. Her latest Instagram video seems directed at whoever took Nancy Guthrie.
3: So I'm asking you, begging you, to do the right thing now. Make the right choice. Help us find her. Tell us where to look for her.
2: It's been almost 6 months since Nancy Guthrie was reported missing outside Tucson on February 1st. Arizona Public Media reporter Katia Mendoza has been covering this case, and she joins me now. Good morning, Katia.
8: Good morning.
2: So describe this video for us.
8: Savannah Guthrie is visibly distraught, as she has been in other videos. She's still trying to appeal to whoever the abductor is. She sounds grief-stricken but empathetic. She and her family seem to be saying they just want closure.
2: So what do we know about other communications with or from the kidnappers?
8: Details from two ransom notes sent to media outlets a few days after Nancy Guthrie went missing and considered legitimate by investigators were made public on the true crime podcast Crime Junkie. In the first note, the abductors demanded millions of dollars in Bitcoin. The second note claimed Nancy Guthrie died shortly after being taken. The abductors apologized and said that they didn't realize the extent of her health conditions. Those notes were sent a few days after she was reported missing. It's worth reminding people that the Guthrie investigation is active. A task force of Pima County Sheriff's Department and FBI investigators are still on the case. We asked both agencies about the latest Savannah Guthrie video, but have not heard back.
2: What have law enforcement been saying in the past few days?
8: FBI Director Kash Patel told Fox News the delay in the FBI's involvement may have resulted in the loss of crucial video evidence from Nancy Guthrie's Nest doorbell camera. Patel had previously accused the Pima County Sheriff's Department of locking out the FBI for 4 days. In a statement, the Pima County Sheriff's Department has disputed that claim, saying, quote, as the sheriff has stated in multiple interviews, our federal partners at the FBI were plugged in the night of her disappearance through our FBI liaison. Reporting otherwise is inaccurate. In addition, a press conference was held on Monday, February 2nd, in which FBI Phoenix Division Tucson office leadership was present and spoke, end quote. And there have been concerns about how the sheriff's department has handled the investigation. In the early days, journalists could walk right up to Nancy Guthrie's front door, even though there was dried blood on her front porch.
2: And has the amount of attention that this has gotten nationally affected the investigation?
8: Authorities have had to deal with fake ransom notes, such as one from a California man who admitted to sending an imposter note. He pled guilty to 2 counts of harassment using a telecommunication device. Also, 3 YouTubers who were streaming Nancy Guthrie's neighborhood were also arrested and face public nuisance charges. The media presence isn't what it used to be, with dozens of journalists and live streamers following investigators' every move. In fact, Pima County created a no parking zone on streets surrounding Nancy Guthrie's home to help relieve residents of the chaos.
2: That's Katia Mendoza with Arizona Public Media. Katia, thank you.
8: Thank you.
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14: Well, your AC certainly has been getting a workout the past few days, right? The whole summer, really. Most of the summer. Joining us right now, meteorologist Sven Sundgaard. So I was driving down from Duluth yesterday.
20: Oh, yeah.
14: Yeah, you know, and right along the shore, it was 64 and foggy.
20: Beautiful.
14: I know, right? No surprise there. And I thought, all right, I kind of know what I'm getting into when I hit the cities. However, I was a little shocked to see 100 degrees.
4: I think every meteorologist actually was shocked yesterday because that was behind a cool front, believe it or not. A very weak front at that. But yeah, for us to hit 100 around here, dew points have to be pretty low. And the dew point dropped to about 60 degrees when we hit that 100 degree mark. So everything just kind of came together. We thought it might be Sunday the day we did it. We were at 99, but we did it yesterday, 101 in South St. Paul too. On average, we hit it every 4 years and it came right about on time. Last time we did so was June of 2022. So pretty interesting that we finally did it. Well, now we're good for four more years, right?
14: Well, yay for us. Yeah. What was also a real surprise were the incredibly sticky dew points.
4: Yeah, we topped out at that 81 degree dew point early yesterday morning. We've only hit 81 degree dew point in the Twin Cities two other years, I should say, 2011 and 1999. 2011, we actually did it twice in the month of July that year. So really incredible. And, you know, of the eight times we've hit 80 degree plus dew points, the 8 years, half of them are since the year 2000. So we've talked about this before. Mark Seely's talked about too. Our summers are getting more humid. Prior to 1966, we had never hit an 80 degree dew point in the Twin Cities.
14: Wow. So still hot, but less humid today.
4: Yeah, dew points are going to be in the low to mid 60s. Still a little sticky, but not as bad as the last couple of days. Kind of hazy skies out there again from some elevated wildfire smoke from the Pacific Northwest. But high pressure sitting over Lake Superior means sunshine today, light winds. But yeah, we're going to be back in the low 90s across much of central and southern Minnesota with maybe an isolated thunderstorm in the southwest or northeastern part of the state. Still a little lingering instability, but most of us will stay dry.
14: One last gasp of heat and humidity tomorrow.
4: Yeah, tomorrow and Thursday, probably still near 90 degrees. Again, some maybe isolated thunderstorms popping up tomorrow because we are going to see the dew points start to creep up a bit ahead of this next front that comes through Thursday night into Friday, bring hopeful chance of some showers and thunderstorms. It's the convective season. You know, thunderstorms can be hit and miss, but it is looking promising. Most models are dumping some pretty good rainfall here across central and southern Minnesota. We could really use it, but it's not guaranteed. I think that drought monitor, when it comes out Thursday morning, is going to show an expansion of the drought. It's crispy out there. We definitely could use the rain here after a couple of weeks of really a lack of measurable rainfall here across much of central and southern Minnesota. But many models are putting down 1 to 2 inches of rain. So that'll be nice.
14: Okay. And then obviously more comfortable temperatures behind that.
4: Yeah. In the 80s for the weekend.
14: Okay. Talk later.
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18: From Marketplace in Washington, I'm Kimberly Adams. Investors are apprehensive as we get into this action-packed week in the economy. The Federal Reserve finishes up an interest rate setting meeting tomorrow, plus dozens of companies on the S&P report earnings. And we also get reports on inflation and GDP. Marketplace's Nancy Marshall-Genzer has more on what's ahead and why traders are nervous.
24: Wall Street's fear thermometer, the VIX index, shot up more than 10% over the past 5 days as investors pondered what's ahead. We'll get earnings reports from some big tech companies, including Meta, Amazon, Apple, and Microsoft. Investors have already gotten disappointing reports from Alphabet and Tesla. Then there's the Federal Reserve. New Chair Kevin Warsh's strategy is to keep traders guessing. That makes them nervous. Some Fed watchers are predicting that Warsh will announce a surprise interest rate hike tomorrow. We'll get more big news on Thursday with an advance estimate of GDP for the second quarter of this year, plus the Personal Consumption Expenditures Price Index, or PCE, which, as you know, is currently the Fed's preferred inflation yardstick. We'll also get a peek at weekly jobless claims on Thursday. I'm Nancy Marshall-Genzer for Marketplace.
18: Nancy mentioned those big tech earnings coming this week, including Meta, Microsoft, and Amazon. Those releases come amid investor concerns about cash burn at companies that are building out AI data centers. Marketplace's Nova Safo has more.
1: Going into this earnings season, Daniel Newman, founder of the AI tech consultancy The Futurum Group, was wondering if any big tech players would blink, as he put it, as in pull back on the hundreds of billions of dollars they plan to spend on AI.
6: They're staring versus blinking.
1: Alphabet last week increased its AI spending forecast for the year by $15 billion. Newman expects the same this week from Microsoft, Meta, and Amazon.
6: They're staring down the barrel of trillions of spend in a market that basically doesn't want them to spend more, but would probably penalize them for spending less because that would be some type of admission of failure.
1: That's the conundrum. And some investors don't want to wait to find out how this all ends. They're diversifying away from the biggest names in tech, at least those known as hyperscalers, the ones investing the most to build out AI infrastructure.
7: They're going everywhere else.
1: Jurjen Timmer is director of global macro at Fidelity Investments, which is a marketplace underwriter.
7: What we're seeing now is that the sort of the non-AI space is really broadening out.
1: And that's good, Timmer says, if you want to avoid a bubble. I'm Nova Safo for Marketplace.
18: Let's do the numbers. Asian markets closed down after another wave of sell-offs for chip stocks. South Korea's KOPSI index ended down almost 11%. Japan's Nikkei was down almost 4%. U.S. markets are mixed in pre-market trading. The Dow future is up almost 1%, 504 points. The S&P future is up 0.2%, but the tech-heavy NASDAQ is down 0.7%. The 10-year Treasury yield is down at 4.63%.
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18: Young people tend to be more optimistic about the economy. That's not new. Survey data has shown that for years. But the most recent consumer confidence data from the Conference Board shows that sentiment gap between younger and older generations is getting wider. Over the past few months, the silent generation's confidence in the economy has tanked, while last month, Gen Z's increased. Marketplace's Kaylee Wells explains what's going on.
12: The main driver of this trend, 20-year-olds and 80-year-olds are just worried about different things. The more pessimistic groups, the baby boomers and the silent generation,
13: they're very concerned about what's happening with healthcare, and they're also very concerned with things like retirement, or if they are retired, okay, how well are their benefits going to be doing?
12: Tom Arnold teaches finance at the University of Richmond. He says young people worry about labor and credit, their ability to make and spend money.
13: The only time that the younger generation really, really gets pessimistic is if there aren't any jobs, okay, but unemployment's at a relative low.
12: So the job market and credit environment aren't all that worrisome right now, while healthcare costs keep rising. Therefore, sentiment gap. The gap is also especially wide in the Conference Board survey because it focuses on the labor market. Camelia Kunin teaches household finance and labor at University of North Carolina.
15: They put a lot of weight on the questions which are about wages or expected wage growth, things like that.
12: So younger workers appear more optimistic.
15: Because objectively, young people experience higher wage growth year to year than older people.
12: Kunin says other surveys, like the one from the University of Michigan, ask about the prices of cars and homes, things you might feel less optimistic about if you haven't had much time to build up some wealth.
15: And so in the Michigan survey, you can understand why you would see young people appearing much more pessimistic than older people.
12: So the confidence gap is narrower in that survey. But no matter how rough the economy gets, younger people have what economists call the long-term hedge. Tyler Shipper teaches data analytics and economics at the University of St. Thomas.
25: And so some of that optimism can also come from, I'm young, I can build up these skills, I can succeed in this economy. And you can get optimism in that sense.
12: The idea being, if the economy is bad and you're 20, you've got time to adapt to major market disruptions like, the introduction of artificial intelligence.
25: They also feel more likely that their employers are going to invest in them.
12: And hope springs eternal when you're young, because even if the economy seems bad now, you've got a lot of working years left for it to turn around. I'm Kaylee Wells for Marketplace.
18: Our producers are Emma Condon, Tamara Fagan, Ashley Rodriguez, Ariana Rosas, and Erica Soderstrom. Our senior producer is Alex Schroeder. Our supervising senior producer is Meredith Gerritsen-Morby. And in Washington, I'm Kimberly Adams with the Marketplace Morning Report. 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
11: I'm NPR News politics reporter Dana Ferguson. 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
16: Here's the regional weather forecast from NPR News. Patchy thick fog this morning, patchy smoke this afternoon, still hot, still humid, highs near 90, cooler near Lake Superior. For the metro area, partly cloudy skies, a high of 90, east winds only around 5 miles an hour. Clear overnight tonight, lows of 70, still hot tomorrow, lower 90s under sunshine Thursday, 90 with a chance for storms Thursday afternoon. Storms are likely Thursday night, rain is likely Friday morning, highs near 82.
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16: President Trump says he'll meet with both the Ukrainian president and Israeli prime minister today, setting up a big day of... foreign policy.

0: On this date in 1914, when Austria-Hungary declared war on Serbia. Today's birthdays include actress Sally Struthers. She's 79. Former CBS TV journalist Scott Pelley is 69. It's 8:01, and the news is next.
1: Live from NPR News in Washington, I'm Janine Herbst. Ukraine's President Zelensky is set to meet with President Trump this hour on Russia's war in Ukraine. Zelensky and Israeli Prime Minister Benjamin Netanyahu, who will meet separately with Trump, are in Washington today to attend the funeral for Senator Lindsey Graham. Hundreds of thousands of Haitians and Syrians with temporary protected status in the U.S. could face deportation any day now after work permits allowing them to remain in the U.S. ended yesterday. George Shilcock with member station WOSU has more.
2: Ohio Republican Governor Mike DeWine told reporters Monday he'd seen reports that Immigration and Customs Enforcement will begin deporting Haitians in Ohio. But DeWine says he hasn't heard anything himself.
3: I'm reading the same reports that you're seeing, which indicate that will be happening, but we don't have any official word at all from ICE.
2: ICE says in a statement it doesn't comment on ongoing or future operations. Tens of thousands of Haitians live in cities like Columbus and Springfield, where U.S. President Donald Trump and his allies smeared Haitian immigrants with false accusations that they were eating cats and dogs. DeWine says ending TPS is a mistake and defends the community, noting their contributions to the economy at restaurants and in healthcare. For NPR News, I'm George Shilcock in Columbus.
1: Dozens of people have been injured after a magnitude 6.8 earthquake struck southwestern Japan. NPR's Se-Woon Gong reports from Seoul that others appear to be trapped in a collapsed mall.
4: The tremor could be felt in some parts of South Korea and China that are hundreds of miles away from the epicenter in Kumamoto Prefecture. In Kumamoto, more than 48,000 households lost power. Rail services and airport runway were closed. Road, bridge, and building collapses have been reported. It's the first earthquake that reached the maximum 7 in Japan's seismic intensity scale since January 2024, when an earthquake hit central Japan and killed more than 700 people. Japan's weather agency warned that more powerful quakes can follow in the coming days. Se-Woon Gong, NPR News, Seoul.
1: New York City Mayor Mamdani is opening government-owned grocery stores with cheaper prices. Steve Kastenbaum reports.
5: Mayor Zoran Mamdani is looking for operators to run 5 government-owned groceries across the city, which will feature a core group of staple products at reduced prices.
6: Once a month, our 5 city-run grocery stores will set prices for this core set of goods at 30% below typical retail prices.
5: They can charge less because the stores will operate rent-free in government-owned buildings. Mayor Mamdani pushed back against concerns that they'll put small local shops out of business.
6: When you are speaking about a dense neighborhood, there is more than enough market for both existing grocers as well as one city-run grocery store.
5: Plans call for the first store to open by the end of 2027. For NPR News, I'm Steve Kastenbaum in New York.
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8: For NPR News in the Twin Cities, I'm Phineas Pope. The Twin Cities airport hit 100 degrees yesterday, the warmest temperature of the summer so far, and the first time MSP has reached triple digits since June of 2022. It's going to stay hot across most of Minnesota today, highs near 90 for many areas, but not as humid. And as a result, no heat advisories or warnings in effect for the region for the first time in days. There is a chance for some isolated storms tomorrow and a better chance for rain across Minnesota late Thursday into Friday. Democratic candidates for U.S. Senate highlighted what they view as one another's biggest vulnerabilities during a live debate yesterday. More from Dana Ferguson.
9: DFL U.S. Representative Angie Craig and Lieutenant Governor Peggy Flanagan faced off in an NPR News debate. Flanagan says Craig is out of step for voting to give immigration agents more detention power.
10: Voting 3 days in to the second Trump administration for Donald Trump's immigration bill that allowed him to terrorize our communities, the loss of life, the economic impact, the trauma, it's horrific.
9: Craig counters that Flanagan is ripe for criticism over fraud in state government programs.
11: The lieutenant governor, even as we sit here today, continues to take absolutely no accountability for any of the fraud issues, and she continues to blame the governor.
9: The winner of the August 11th primary

0: Advances to the November ballot. I'm Dana Ferguson.
1: As wildfire containment improves in northeastern Minnesota, officials have reduced evacuation levels. They're also reopening 41 entry points in the central and eastern part of the Boundary Waters to overnight camping starting on Thursday. U.S. Forest Service Administrator Tom Hall says other openings could follow.
2: We assess this on a daily basis of are there further opportunities for reductions in the closure area, both inside the wilderness and the associated fire areas outside the wilderness where there are closures on National Forest System lands.
1: Hall says fire suppression efforts continue as they look to further contain the wildfires. Black Business Week is underway in Minneapolis, with city leaders kicking off the annual event at the historic Coliseum building on East Lake Street. Sarah Tamer has more.
3: The week includes free workshops, networking events, and business resources aimed at supporting Black entrepreneurs. Minneapolis Mayor Jacob Frey highlighted city funding aimed at helping entrepreneurs grow, including $7 million for the city's Small Business Resiliency Fund.
4: We're investing in these communities that have made Minneapolis extraordinary to begin with.
3: Frey says the city is also working to improve access to capital, financing, and technical assistance for business owners. I'm Sarah Tamer.
1: Right now in Worthington, partly cloudy, 71 degrees. In Grand Marais, 57. International Falls is at 60. 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
6: It's Morning Edition from NPR News. I'm Amy Martinez in Los Angeles, California.
7: And I'm Leila Fadil in Washington, D.C. Good morning. Services for the late Senator Lindsey Graham begin here in Washington today. In attendance will be three world leaders: President Trump, Ukrainian President Volodymyr Zelensky, and Israeli Prime Minister Benjamin Netanyahu.
6: Their presence reflects not only the respect for Graham, but also the loss of a key ally who helped shape their relationships with Trump and the rest of Washington. Coming up, we'll ask a former senior Pentagon official what President Trump should prioritize as he meets with each of them separately before the funeral.
7: We begin with the latest information from NPR White House correspondent Franco Ordonez. Good morning.
8: Good morning, Leila.
7: So walk us through why two world leaders, Netanyahu and Zelensky, involved in two different wars, made sure to come to Washington for Graham's funeral.
8: Well, as you noted, it's about respect, but also Graham really was one of the most tenacious supporters of those two countries. And he's really leaving behind a void, because I'm not sure there's another political leader who can step in to advocate like he did for both Israel and Ukraine, and certainly not someone who had the president's ear as Graham did. So the fact that the leaders are going to be meeting with Trump, there's kind of a certain symmetry that they're having to make the case themselves that Graham used to do on their behalf.
7: Zelensky said he's bringing intelligence of Russia cooperating with Iran. What can you tell us?
8: Yeah, Zelensky is really trying to build support for Ukraine's cause against Russia, and saying Russia is providing satellite imagery of U.S. military facilities in the Gulf. I was talking with Richard Fontaine, who served in the George W. Bush White House and now leads the Center for a New American Security. He says this is one of those scenarios where the enemy of your enemy is your friend.
9: Well, certainly if you're about to come to the United States and you're trying to make the case for U.S. support for your country and opposition to Russia, then it helps if you've got any information about Russia helping the enemy the United States is fighting right now in Iran.
7: Now, Trump has gone back and forth over how much he seems to be siding with Russia or Ukraine publicly. He seems to be talking more positively about Ukraine at the moment. Is Zelensky trying to build on that?
8: Yeah, I mean, I'd say for sure. I mean, that turn in the relationship has been very much on display, even just a few weeks ago in Turkey when Trump and Zelensky met on the sidelines of the NATO summit. You know, Trump announced that the U.S. would be granting Ukraine a license to manufacture Patriot air defense systems. That's something that Kyiv has been wanting for years. I will, though, say, Leila, that when Trump was asked directly yesterday about Russia possibly giving Iran intelligence on U.S. bases, Trump really seemed to dismiss that. He said he'd asked Putin about it, but doubted it was true.
10: I don't think they've been doing it, certainly not at a high level. And if they have, it has been very unimpactful.
8: So that might be a challenge for Zelensky.
7: Now, Netanyahu is coming at a time that President Trump is trying to get out of the war it started with Israel in Iran. That's not the same goal as Israel. What do you expect from this meeting?
8: Yeah, the White House says the two will discuss a conflict in Iran and a U.S. brokered plan for Israeli forces to pull out of southern Lebanon. On the one hand, Netanyahu wants to smooth over what's really been a rocky relationship with Trump over the last few months. It was really only a few weeks ago that Trump was calling Netanyahu crazy. Netanyahu, though, has to strike a delicate balance, you know, making nice with the president, but also playing some defense. When it comes to the conflicts in Iran and Lebanon, the two countries really just have different goals. Israel wants to keep fighting and protecting its borders as it sees fit. Trump's focused on getting the Strait of Hormuz open, then wants to stop fighting and just get out as soon as possible.
7: That's White House correspondent Franco Ordonez. Thank you, Franco.
8: Thank you.
6: Let's get another perspective on the president's big day in foreign policy with Evelyn Farkas. She's a former U.S. Deputy Assistant Secretary of Defense. She's now the executive director of the McCain Institute. The nonprofit advocates for democracy and human rights worldwide. Evelyn, so let's start with Trump and Zelensky, because the last couple of times that Volodymyr Zelensky has been to the White House, it's kind of been like must-see TV. So February 2025, that was the you don't have the cards conversation. And then in August, he wore a dark suit and it seemed like things were going better. And then wrapping it up with NATO in Turkey just a while back. I mean, are they buds now? Are Trump and Zelensky pals?
11: Well, I would say they're not buds, but President Trump, as you know, likes to back the winner. And President Zelensky clearly has the cards, if you will. He has the upper hand now. Russia is back on its heels militarily and economically. And I can go into all the details on that. But right now, Zelensky looks like he's going to be the winner. And there are a bunch of other things going on behind the scenes, you know, with right-wing influencer Laura Loomer headed to Ukraine as part of her fight with other right-wing influencers. And she's also trying to advocate for Ukraine. So these things do impact President Trump's perspective. So he will probably go into this meeting with a friendlier attitude than he did certainly in that first meeting.
6: If Trump believes that Zelensky is winning the war with Russia, do you think that he will still come at him with a you still need me kind of attitude?
11: Well, yes, because the reality is that Ukraine still does need the United States. Ukraine relies on our intelligence capabilities to help them with their targeting. And of course, that deal to provide the technology for Ukraine to create, to build Patriot missile interceptors is actually important, and it's not final. So there's still pressure that needs to be, I think, exerted, or deals that need to be made with the manufacturers. Obviously, it's their intellectual property. So that deal is not final. And of course, President Zelensky would like ongoing military support, whether it's directly from the United States or through Europe. Either way, he does need us for that as well.
6: So one other wrinkle, because Zelensky says Russia is sharing intelligence about U.S. military facilities with Iran. So what do you make of that, of Zelensky tying Russia to the U.S. war with Iran?
11: Well, I think it's what Franco said. Essentially, Zelensky's trying to demonstrate we're on the same side to the president of the United States. And it's true. It's very obvious right now, because we have this war in Iran, how closely Iran, North Korea, Russia, and China, and really, in particular, of course, Iran and Russia have been working together. This is becoming more public, more obvious. It was a reality before, but President Trump and others could sort of ignore it, or it wasn't brought to their attention. Now, the fact of the matter is that this cooperation, Russia's intelligence sharing with Iran, is allowing Iran to target U.S. military personnel. So that's personal, if you will, for the United States and for the U.S. president. So that is what has changed here. But otherwise, you know, we should all understand that those countries, you know, again, Russia, China, North Korea, Iran, are aligned against the United States and our allies and partners, to include those in the Middle East that President Trump also very much values, Saudi Arabia, UAE, et cetera.
6: All right. So from one relation that might be thawed to one that might be frosty, that's with Israeli Prime Minister Benjamin Netanyahu. Franco Ordonez reported on the tensions between the two, and the U.S. has historically been Israel's very, very staunch ally. Where do you see that relationship headed next, especially with Israeli legislative elections set to take place very soon in October?
11: Right. So this visit to the U.S. is, you know, if Zelensky's coming and the opportunities are high and the optics will probably be good For Netanyahu, this meeting is risky because he wants the U.S. to continue the war in Iran. For Netanyahu, number one, he doesn't believe that Israel's objectives are going to be achieved if we go to a negotiation too early, because Israel is less concerned about opening the Strait of Hormuz, which is the immediate, you know, objective for the United States. Israel wants to make sure that the Iranian regime stays weak and that they don't ever have a nuclear weapons program. And those objectives are harder to obtain if we get Iran to open the Strait of Hormuz, because then you're starting to deal with the Iranians, and maybe, you know, Trump and the United States will let up a little bit. That's the fear in Israel. The other thing is, as you mentioned, the elections in Israel. Prime Minister Netanyahu needs to show that President Trump is on his side, because that's always worked to his advantage in the context, in the domestic Israeli context. If the United States is not close to the candidate, if you will, the sitting prime minister, that's definitely a negative for him. So there's a lot of risk here, because President Trump is not inclined to continue the war, although he may say some words to help Netanyahu in the White House today. But I am doubtful that President Trump is going to want to turn on the volume on the military side. He's really ready to ratchet it down and come up with a deal.
6: You know, President Trump has said a few times that the midterm elections aren't going to influence his decisions on a lot of things, especially with Iran. But I'm wondering, with Netanyahu, do you think that, considering he's got elections to worry about, and he also needs support from people in Congress who have elections coming up, how much do you think Benjamin Netanyahu will have the midterms in mind?
11: He will have the midterms in mind, but he's really focused on his own elections.
6: Okay.
11: Yes, he does risk, you know, on the flip side, as you say, is that if the war doesn't go well and if Republicans lose, he's going to lose some supporters, and he's going to face a situation where the Democrats, who are divided and very, and there's a loud faction that's pushing back against providing, you know, unconditional support to Israel. That faction will get an upper hand if elections don't go in a positive fashion for the Republicans and President Trump. So Netanyahu does know that, but I don't think he cares about that as much as he cares about his own elections, because that's also what keeps him out of jail, because he's also been brought in front of the Israeli courts. He's been basically accused of corruption. And if he is not in office, he will have to potentially serve time. So there's a lot at stake for Benjamin Netanyahu today.
6: One more thing quickly. How might today's meeting shape what comes next in both areas?
11: Well, I think the important thing here, and this is what I really think we should finish with, is what's the priority? If we can support Ukraine to weaken Russia and essentially defeat Russia, either through sanctions or on the battlefield, or ideally a combination of both, then Russia will be weaker. Russia will not be able to support Ukraine as wholeheartedly as it has. And that will help us in Iran. It will help us deter China. It will be an overall bonus to address Russia first. Iran is, frankly, secondary.
6: Evelyn Farkas is former U.S. Deputy Assistant Secretary of Defense, who now serves as the Executive Director of the McCain Institute. Evelyn, thank you very much.
11: Thank you, A.
12: And of course, as always, thank you for joining us here on Morning Edition from Minnesota Public Radio News. Coming up, we're going to talk about the incredible wildfires that are burning across portions of Europe, France, Italy. And then after that, of course, we've been sweating through some serious heat around here. Fish have been dying because of it. We'll talk about that as well. It's 8:19.
13: Hi, I'm Neil Kirksall. As news happens, we connect with the people who are closest to the story. We've done it for more than 50 years now. So join me and Chris Howden on As It Happens weeknights at 10 on NPR News.
12: Here's the regional weather forecast from NPR News. Patchy thick fog this morning, patchy smoke this afternoon, still hot, still humid, highs near 90, cooler near Lake Superior. For the metro area, partly cloudy skies, a high of 90, east winds only around 5 miles an hour. Clear overnight tonight, lows of 70, still hot tomorrow, lower 90s under sunshine Thursday, 90 with a chance for storms Thursday afternoon. Storms are likely Thursday night, rain is likely Friday morning, highs near 82.
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7: This is Morning Edition from NPR News. I'm Leila Fadel.
6: And I'm A. Martinez. In Spain and France, hundreds of thousands of people are fleeing wildfires. In France, the fire has burned through an area four times the size of Paris. Sebastian Braddock is a reporter with the Paris-based AFP news agency. He's covering the fires from Les Cafarets on the southwestern coast, where they have lost internet access. Sebastian, what's happening where you are?
16: So I'm in a firefighting convoy heading south of Les Cafarets on a peninsula which is the focus of much of the early firefighting efforts. And here what we've got are firefighters and accompanied by volunteers attempting to put the brakes on this fire as quickly as possible before temperatures reach 100 degrees Fahrenheit either this afternoon or tomorrow as a heat wave sweeps across much of the region affected by this fire, the worst France has seen since 1949.
6: You mentioned that more heat is on the way. What kinds of preparations are being done to try and just be ready for this?
16: Well, it's not just heat. It's also wind. Wind is turning easterly, and that means you've got dry wind from further inland. They're whipping up the flames like bellows. And that means that what I've been seeing is I was there as firefighters and volunteers were digging through a firefight, like a fire break across the forest, widening it to 50 meters by 25 kilometers long over the past few days as they attempted to provide these corridors to prevent the fire from leaping from one part of the forest to the next. And then obviously they're trying to put out as many fires and little blazes still smoldering as they can. But the concern is that with the heat and the wind coming, it just takes the slightest bit of encouragement for everything to go up in flames again.
6: I know more than 220,000 people have been evacuated in southwestern France alone, one of the largest evacuation efforts in Europe since World War II. So how has that been playing out?
16: I think it's kind of been patchy in places. I think by and large, we have to credit everyone who's managed to make this a success. I think there have obviously been pockets of chaos. I mean, from Le Cap Ferret, we've got those images, those famous images of people being evacuated by boat. And then it also depends. A lot of these rural municipalities are affected, are kind of cut off. I was speaking to Cécile Boudon yesterday from Le Porge, a town in which 12% of the buildings have been incinerated. Her parents, aged 76 and 80, had to flee the town in the early hours when it swept over last week along untracked roads. And you can imagine the stress that caused them at their age.
6: Are these people that have been evacuated, do they have a place to stay or is something being done to help find them a place?
16: There's a big hangar within Bordeaux itself, which is housing thousands of evacuees. Both residents and tourists have been caught up on their holiday to the southwest of France in the blaze. I'd also say that obviously some people can count on relatives, some people can't. And ultimately, it's just a question of housing them and seeing where they go next.
6: How are people reacting to the way the government is responding to the fires?
16: So in Le Porge, as I said, which has been widely devastated, there's a sense of real anger towards the authorities. The prefect was booed as she came to give a press conference. So I was at yesterday. And in that town in particular, there's a lot of trauma. There's a lot of distrust of outsiders compounded by a spate of burglaries across the region. The mayor of Le Porge, Marcial Zaninetti, has appealed for people to not jump to conclusions about how the fires were handled, and he urges people to wait until the outcome of the investigation comes.
6: All right, that's AFP reporter Sebastian Braddock. Sebastian, thank you very much.
16: Thank you so much.
17: This latest heat wave has probably been uncomfortable for you, but for other species like fish, it's been deadly. The Minnesota DNR says it's seen 65 incidents of fish kills over just 4 days earlier this month. As the temperatures soar, fish are having trouble surviving in the warm water of some lakes and streams. Here to tell us more is the Minnesota Department of Natural Resources Fish Health Supervisor, Isaiah Tolo. Hi, Isaiah. How are you?
18: Pretty good. Can you hear me all right?
17: I can. Thank you so very much for taking the time to talk with me. Say, I'm hearing some lakes had water temperatures of 88 to 90 degrees. That's like bath water. How are fish affected?
18: Yeah, so there are different kind of guilds of fish with regard to their thermal tolerance. And we have, we're lucky to have some really cool fish that are cool water species. And one of these that's well known is northern pike. It's pretty abundant in a lot of lakes in Minnesota. Really awesome game fish. And they are pretty sensitive to temperatures above 84 degrees. So anything above that for a prolonged period of time, and we start to see issues with them getting stressed out and potentially dying if they can't get to cooler thermal refuges.
17: Of course, trout are a classic cold water fish, and I'm assuming that they're also affected in some of the streams and rivers, or not so much because it's moving water.
18: Yeah, not so much because, you know, it's not just the water temperature, but also the dissolved oxygen concentration in the water. And trout streams are fed by artesian springs, so that's water that's coming up from under the ground and has a pretty good water temperature. We call these like kind of microclimates. So if you go down into a trout stream today, it'll be significantly cooler than the air temperature around you as you go down into it. It's mostly these surface waters, lakes and rivers, and especially shallow lakes in the state that are affected by prolonged warm water temperatures.
17: So not really the deeper lakes, say like Mille Lacs.
18: So, I mean, Mille Lacs is actually a relatively shallow lake, and we actually did just see a fish kill, fish mortality report on Mille Lacs last night. So that is one that is affected. It tends to be relatively shallow, and as water clarity has increased in that lake, we also see more light penetration into the lake, warming up the deeper areas of the lake.
17: So as you have warming water in a lake, how does the algae, there are a lot of algae blooms in lakes, how does that affect fish?
18: Yeah, so, I mean, you know, you can think of the lake as having a certain amount of oxygen that's available for all of the organisms that live inside of it. And as we see, you know, lakes that are impacted by nutrient runoff or high nutrient loads, we call those impairments. Those lakes have more decomposition of plant matter and other things in the water. Bacteria are active. You know, and as you said, algae are also present, and all of those things are using up oxygen and limiting the amount that's available for other organisms like fish.
17: So I have about a minute left here, Isaiah. Do you think we'll see more temperature-driven fish kills in the future?
18: Well, I think, you know, right now we're still on track for a relatively high number of fish mortality events compared to other years. So we just topped 220, which is more than usual for sure. As you know, we're still seeing some drought conditions around the state, especially kind of up in some northern counties with about 40% of the state in kind of moderate, you know, drought conditions paired with these high summer temperatures, prolonged kind of 90-degree days. So if we continue to see those conditions, I think that we'll continue to see more fish mortality events. And, you know, it's a good reminder for people to think about the health of the lakes around them and see that visible reminder.
17: All right. Isaiah, I appreciate your time this morning. Thank you so much.
18: Thank you.
17: We've been talking to the DNR's Fish Health Supervisor, Isaiah Tolo.
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19: Live from NPR News in Washington, I'm Amy Held. World leaders are in Washington for the funeral of Senator Lindsey Graham, who died earlier this month at the age of 71. President Trump is due to meet this hour with Ukraine's President Volodymyr Zelensky at the White House, followed by Israeli President Benjamin Netanyahu, as Trump seeks an off-ramp to the war in Iran. The White House says the leaders will discuss the war as a pause in strikes started over the weekend appears to be holding. This as the Pentagon's website lowered the number of U.S. soldiers killed in the war with Iran from 18 to 14. A Pentagon spokesman disputed a New York Times report that said it was changed because four were killed after a ceasefire went into effect, instead saying the difference was due to a data disruption. NPR's Quill Lawrence reports injury numbers also fluctuated.
20: NPR had a military source who wasn't authorized to speak on the record who told us that this Pentagon has been slow to report wounded in action. We can now confirm that there have been at least 200 wounded so far this month. And in the past few days, the Pentagon has started listing casualties in a different place. Instead of labeling it in the Iran war, they're calling it overseas operations. They're not even specifically identified as having died in the war in Iran.
19: 600 U.S. soldiers have been wounded in 5 months of war. And you're listening to NPR News.
1: For NPR News in the Twin Cities, I'm Phineas Pope. At least four Minnesota cities say their water systems were disrupted by an apparent cyber attack over the past couple of days. That includes the city of Bram, where the hackers managed to shut down the city well and water treatment plant. They're now back online, and city officials say there are no issues with water quality or safety. The cities of Plymouth, Maple Plain, and South St. Paul also reported an apparent cyber attack affecting water system communications and automated controls. City staff used manual workarounds to keep water flowing, and again, they say there's no effect on water quality. The city say they're working with state and federal officials to investigate. A man charged with threatening ICE agents in Minnesota pleaded not guilty yesterday. Estelle Timor Wilcox reports.
21: Kyle Wagner is one of 15 people facing federal charges of interfering with immigration agents during the enforcement operation in Minnesota. Prosecutors allege Wagner made threats on social media against ICE and encouraged others to interfere with agents. In court Monday, he entered a plea of not guilty. The 14 other people indicted alongside Wagner in June pleaded not guilty at a hearing earlier this month. Wagner appeared in court separately, since he is also facing related charges in Michigan. Wagner is currently in custody in Minnesota and awaiting a ruling from Michigan courts on whether he'll be jailed there. For now, a judge said he'll remain in custody in Minnesota. I'm Estelle Timor Wilcox.
1: A federal judge yesterday blocked a new state law that bans prediction markets in Minnesota. Judge Kate Menendez put a temporary hold on the statute while lawsuits from Polymarket, Kalshi, and the Commodity Futures Trading Commission play out. The law had been set to take effect this Saturday. State Representative Emma Greenman introduced a bipartisan measure. The DFLer says she's disappointed with the decision, but remains confident that federal courts will eventually side with Minnesota.
22: States have been regulating gambling and wagering since we became states. And this new interpretation of the law is only a year old from the CFTC.
1: The plaintiffs argue the state does not have the authority to oversee contract markets. A simulated emergency drill continues today and tomorrow at the Prairie Island Nuclear Generating Plant along the Mississippi River between Hastings and Red Wing. The drill involves XL Energy, which operates the plant along with local, tribal, and state agencies from both Minnesota and Wisconsin. Authorities say people living or traveling near the Prairie Island nuclear plant may see emergency vehicles in the area over the next few days. Federal officials will evaluate the agencies taking part in the drill. In sports, the Twins take on the Kansas City Royals tonight, and the Saints play Omaha. And it should be a sunny day today, not as humid, highs near 90 and cooler near Lake Superior. Tonight, partly cloudy, some patchy smoke in the air possible, overnight lows in the 50s and 60s, and then tomorrow more of the same. Highs in the 80s and 90s. 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
0: Good morning. This is Morning Edition on NPR News. I'm Kathy Werzer. The National Democratic Party is heading into the midterm elections in debt and the actions of its top leader being questioned. A recent report from the New York Times paints an unflattering portrait of former Minnesota DFL party chair Ken Martin's leadership of the National Party, with instances of Martin allegedly throwing a phone in the direction of a junior staffer during a heated exchange, struggles with asking major donors to pony up more cash to pump up finances, and worries he has about keeping his job. Here to provide some analysis on how this could affect state Democratic politics is attorney and former DFL party chair Brian Melendez. He served as chair from 2004 to 2010 before Ken Martin took over in 2011. It's good to hear your voice again, Chair Melendez. How have you been?
2: Good morning, Kathy. I'm fine. It's been a long time since anybody called me chair.
0: Right. Well, let's talk about Ken Martin. He seems to have struggled since the start of his tenure with the National Party. What do you think's going on?
2: Well, he's in a precarious situation. I think what's going on is that the party's broke, and he had sold himself as a great fundraiser, and the results of that are not materializing.
0: Is he a good fundraiser?
2: I think generally, yes. To hear his supporters tell it, they're raising more money than anybody's ever raised, but that they're also spending it faster than anybody's ever spent it. And so they're $2 million in debt right now, which I don't think has happened in my lifetime at the Democratic National Committee.
0: And what does that mean when you start looking at the midterms and as it filters down to, say, the state parties?
2: Well, from the point of view of the state parties, it's a good thing, because I think where the money went is that Ken has been investing in state parties, which he said he would do when he ran for the job. And Howard Dean had done the same thing in the 2008 cycle. But the difference is that Howard Dean also had a pool of money available to help out the National Senatorial Committee and the National Congressional Committee. Ken does not have that money and has let them know there will be no money coming to them from the National Party, which is a big problem with the midterms, about 100 days away.
0: Right. So I'm wondering, how does he restore donor trust, or is it just too late?
2: I think it's probably too late, but, if there are polls, as we get closer to the election, if there are polls showing that the Democrats are going to pull ahead, donors may become more interested in giving. Now, that doesn't mean that they're going to trust Ken Martin personally. I think that damage has already been done and can't be undone. But there could be some more cash flow loosened up if it looks like the Democrats are going to sweep in a blue wave in November.
0: As you know, there have been renewed calls for Ken Martin to step aside. He has firmly resisted. But is there a point where he just has to go?
2: There may come a point like that. We are not there yet. There are a lot of calls for his resignation, but they're coming from outside of the Democratic National Committee. Inside the committee, I haven't heard anybody call for his resignation. I think there are a lot of people who are very worried. I think there are a lot of people who are reconsidering whether they want to continue supporting him. And if there's a hole in the dam and it breaks, it's going to break really fast. But that hasn't happened yet, and he could still maintain the support of enough people that he's not going to be forced out in the short term.
0: As you know, being party chair is a really difficult job. And there are two big jobs, right? Raise money, as we've been talking about, and then message relentlessly on almost every form of media. And I'm wondering, can you peel back the layers here? Can you give us a sense as to maybe some of the pressures that Martin is facing?
2: Well, there are people that he probably expects to be supporting him who have gone quiet. There are people outside the committee who do have influence with people inside the Democratic National Committee who are publicly calling for his resignation. And it sounds like he does not have the support of the DNC staff, that at least some of them are very uncomfortable with the working environment that he has created. He hasn't met with the staff since May, which is very unusual. You say that he has to do messaging, and that is one of the two important jobs of the party chair, but he's in a bunker right now. You haven't seen him on the news. He's not commenting on these stories about him. I think he has gotten very paranoid. And, The Hill had a report this morning where Eddie Vail, a prominent Democratic strategist, said, there are issues of temperament that are coming out that are just as much in play as the financial issues. And so Ken needs to get out there and explain his position, defend himself, and show some confidence. And that's not happening.
0: All right. I wish I had more time to talk with you. I appreciate your time here this morning. Thank you so much.
2: Thank you, Kathy.
0: We've been talking to former DFL party chair Brian Melendez.
7: People have bet hundreds of millions of dollars on the results of the midterm elections on prediction markets. Wisconsin officials are pushing back to keep elections from becoming money-making opportunities. NPR's Bobby Allen reports.
3: Ann Jacobs is a commissioner with the Wisconsin Elections Commission, a usually pretty quiet agency that oversees state elections. Recently, though, her day was anything but quiet.
4: I was sitting at my desk and all of a sudden Twitter showed a lot of alerts.
3: The alerts were from employees and lawyers at the prediction market company, Kalshi.
4: My reaction was, boy, howdy, are they mad.
3: Jacobs was pretty taken aback. And that's because what set off the attacks was a commission advisory telling voters that they cannot place a bet in an election in which they cast a ballot. Jacobs says the advisory wasn't announcing new policy. It was simply stating the basics of Wisconsin election law.
4: You can't be a felon on active supervision and vote. If you're 17, you can't vote.
3: And you can't put down money on a race where you vote, according to a law that was originally passed in 1849. Jump ahead to 2026, and Kalshi is making legal threats over the law, saying it's bananas and illegal and a type of voter suppression. Jacobs said she wasn't trying to spark a big online debate about election betting, but that voters could be prosecuted if found to have wagered on a race.
4: We want people voting for the person they think will do the best job at the position they are being elected to. We don't want people voting for someone who isn't the best person for the job simply because it's going to line a voter's pocket.
3: Billions of dollars are traded every week on prediction market sites Kalshi and Polymarket. Big sporting events like the NBA Finals and the World Cup saw tens of billions wagered, and the companies expect the midterm elections to be another massive event. But that comes up against another reality. Election betting is illegal in some or all circumstances in 32 states. That's according to the National Conference of State Legislatures.
9: There should be absolutely no money involved in the outcome of our democracy. We should be voting on candidates for their positions and their policies to represent us, not because we can make a buck.
3: That's Matt Barreto. He's the director of the UCLA Voting Rights Project. He says there are all sorts of potential issues with election betting. Foreign actors or partisans could use prediction markets to make a candidate appear more popular than they are in an effort to influence turnout. Then there's the potential for insider trading, an issue that has dogged the prediction market industry, where everyone from President Trump's teleprompter operator to a special forces soldier have been accused of trading on confidential information. Barreto says, imagine how this could potentially play out during the midterms. Say a poll worker places a bet on one candidate, and in order to make money, they slow down the vote count or do an intentional undercount to change the real election result.
9: If we found people who were somehow connected to either political campaigns or to the administration of elections in the Secretary of State's office or a county elections office were somehow involved in this, in the same way that Pete Rose tarnished the sanctity of baseball.
3: Kalshi declined to comment, but the company has argued that election betting will engage people who might not have cared otherwise about politics. This is why they argue states like Wisconsin trying to prevent election betting are engaged in voter suppression. Barreto doesn't buy it.
9: If they sincerely cared about voter suppression, they would use some of their profits to set up a charity to mobilize the vote.
3: Kalshi isn't backing turnout the vote efforts, but the company recently launched a midterm election dashboard to allow traders to monitor and place money on dozens of races at once. Bobby Allen, NPR News.
17: Kalshi, Polymarket, the Commodity Futures Trading Commission have sued Minnesota. We have a new state law that bans prediction markets in the state. Yesterday, a federal judge put a temporary hold on that law while those lawsuits play out. That law had been set to take effect this coming Saturday, August the 1st. We have a story at nprnews.org about this. It's 8:44.
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12: Here's the regional weather forecast from NPR News. Patchy thick fog this morning, patchy smoke this afternoon, still hot, still humid, highs near 90, cooler near Lake Superior. For the metro area, partly cloudy skies, a high of 90, east winds only around 5 miles an hour. Clear overnight tonight, lows of 70, still hot tomorrow, lower 90s under sunshine Thursday, 90 with a chance for storms Thursday afternoon. Storms are likely Thursday night, rain is likely Friday morning, highs near 82.
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11: I'm Angela Davis. Buying a home has become too expensive for many people. At 9, I'm talking about how to make homes more affordable with Chris Coleman, the CEO of Twin Cities Habitat for Humanity.
13: This is Morning Edition on NPR News. I'm Kathy Werzer. In 2 weeks from today, either Angie Craig or Peggy Flanagan will move on to the November ballot as the Democratic candidate in Minnesota's U.S. Senate race. The two align on more things than they differ on, but an NPR News debate between the pair made clear that voters in the August 11th primary will have a distinct choice. NPR News politics editor Brian Baxt covered a lot of topics in the second debate between Craig and Flanagan yesterday, including whether they could see themselves supporting any additional money for the war in Iran. Flanagan says she could not see herself doing it without a clear plan from the Trump administration, which has committed more than $37 billion to the war already.
24: And costs for Americans keep going up. So the high price of gas, groceries, Donald Trump is not thinking at all about the American people. His actions have consequences, not just in the Middle East, but right here at home.
25: What about you?
26: There's no circumstances I would support more funding for this war, Brian. Donald Trump got us into a war with absolutely no strategic plan whatsoever. It has cost American lives, and this administration doesn't have a strategic plan for getting out of it.
13: Both candidates support a boost to the federal minimum wage, too, which has been at $7.25 per hour since 2009. Craig says it should be a minimum of $15 per hour. Flanagan says that's too low.
24: Well, I think it should be at least $20 indexed to inflation. And this is something that I care about a lot. And frankly, I've got a track record here when it comes to increasing the minimum wage.
13: They differed over how far to go to remake the nation's health system. Flanagan wants a Medicare for All style program where everyone would be enrolled in health coverage. Craig is for a less expansive public option that would establish a government plan to compete with private coverage. They had a sharp back and forth over immigration, especially Angie Craig's vote in 2025 to give more detention authority over immigrants accused of crimes. Craig has said since she regrets the vote. Flanagan argues the law helped pave the way for the Trump administration's enforcement crackdown in Minnesota, which Craig says is a distortion. Meanwhile, Craig pushed the lieutenant governor over fraud problems in state government during the administration of Governor Tim Walz.
26: Republicans? They're going to have a field day with this with you. And it is my responsibility to warn Democratic primary voters that Republicans are dying to run against you because they believe that you have a unique vulnerability on fraud.
13: Flanagan pushed back.
24: I know, what Congressman Craig said just a few weeks ago, that the attacks on Tim Walz and Keith Ellison were political theater. She's now going on to use Republican talking points. And I think that's frankly where Congresswoman Craig is most comfortable as someone who votes with Donald Trump more than any other Minnesota Democrat.
13: After the debate, University of Minnesota political science professor Larry Jacobs said that this race is similar to a struggle among factions within the Democratic Party nationwide.
25: You know, I think the big issue here, the kind of overriding theme, you see it all over the country. It's a battle between progressives endorsed by, you know, Bernie Sanders and moderates who say, look, I can win in the more, you know, moderate kind of competitive districts. And that's what we're seeing in Minnesota.
13: You can watch the entire debate on our YouTube page. It's also on nprnews.org, or you can listen to the full hour by downloading the Politics Friday podcast. 8:49 here on a Tuesday morning edition, July 28th. Gosh, we're going to say goodbye to July soon. What happened?
5: I don't know. I was just thinking that when you said that, we're only 4 days from August. What on earth?
17: I know. It's going to snow soon. I don't know. Anyway, I know. Let's talk about the forecast, shall we, today?
5: It would be fitting if we went from 100 to snow, you know, right? In a short period of time. Why not?
17: Mother Nature
5: Let's
17: saying,
5: go big or go home.
17: Hey, let me hold my beer.
5: Yeah, right.
17: 100 degrees yesterday. How often do we do that?
5: Not very often. It was only the 68th time in 153 years. So on average, in modern times, we do it about once every 4 years, and we were due. June of 2022 was the last time we hit 100. It was 101 in June of 2022. St. Paul hit 100. South St. Paul was the hottest spot in the state, 101 degrees. And if you're keeping track of the number of 90s we've had, it was the 15th. 13 is normal. So we're already above normal. We've got August and September to go, which on average should give us 4 and 1 more, respectively. And of course, the dew points were just nuts yesterday. 81 degree dew point. We've only reached 81 degrees in the Twin Cities two other years, 2011 and 1999. 6 consecutive hours of 80 degree plus dew points. That also has only happened a couple of other times. So yeah, it's been a wild weather summer.
17: Really. It has. It really has. So today seems like it's relatively quiet.
5: Yeah, not bad. It's still going to be pretty warm. We're still talking about highs near 90 across much of central, southern, western Minnesota, northeastern Minnesota, a little cooler, mid-80s there. The dew points are the big difference, though. Low to mid-60s for most of us, even 59-degree dew point right now in St. Paul. So that's almost comfortable, thanks to this high pressure kind of sitting over Lake Superior. But that's why it's more humid in western Minnesota, farther from that high center. Dew points will be close to 70 in the western part of the state, so still a little bit humid there. And that's why they might see an isolated shower or thunderstorm southwestern Minnesota this afternoon, but most of us, 99% of us, will be dry.
17: Okay. So a little thunder in our forecast at all?
5: Yeah, hopefully a lot of it. We could use it. It looks like the next best chance of moisture Thursday night into Friday could be a significant one, and we really could use it. I think the drought monitor is going to be bad news Thursday morning. So just in time, Thursday night into Friday, this next cool front should develop widespread scattered showers and thunderstorms. Many models are dumping 1 to 2 inches of rain across central and southern Minnesota. We really could use that, but it's, of course, not a guarantee, and we're talking about thunderstorms. And behind it, things will cool off just a bit. Weekend looks like mid to upper 80s, pretty seasonable, and back into lower dew points with sunshine.
17: All right. We will talk, of course, tomorrow. Hope you have a great day today. Thank you.
5: You too, Kathy.
17: That's Sven Sundgaard.
6: Now to the latest entry in our series, America in Pursuit. 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
14: The Sculptura is not just any phone, it's a whole personality.
16: Contemporary and novel describe Sculptura, probably the most eye-catching telephone you'll ever see.
14: It's a gorgeously curved thing, two crescent moons coming to meet in the middle, and it is bright yellow, the kind of yellow you'd see in the Sunday comics or in a Roy Lichtenstein painting. And now it's on display at the Cooper Hewitt, the Smithsonian Museum of Design in New York.
16: It's a functional, convenient telephone that marks you as a decorator who is sensitive to every aspect of your home's decor.
14: That's from a 1979 promotional film for the Sculptura and other home telephones. The Sculptura demands your attention, says Cooper Hewitt curator Emily Orr.
18: So rather than the phone standing out as this technical object in an interior, a phone like the Sculptura telephone could blend in with an interior design.
14: But there were larger market forces at work. Back then, a majority of households rented their home phones instead of buying them, Orr says.
18: This was a standard issue, black telephone that was rented most often from the Bell Labs division of AT&T.
14: AT&T had another subsidiary called Western Electric, which made telephones. The Sculptura was part of a campaign to get Americans to buy their phones. There were other models, too.
16: All you have to do is pick the one that's just right for your personality or your room's decor.
14: One that looked like a colonial candlestick for your patriotic living room, perhaps.
16: It's the early American.
14: Or if you're looking for a little whimsy.
16: Good grief. It's Snoopy and Woodstock.
14: But unlike many of its peers, the Sculptura still reads as stylish. That yellow, as bright and appealing as a piece of candy, is always going to turn heads in a home or at a museum. Anastasia Tsilikas, NPR News, New York.
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2: This is Ask a Bookseller, where we check in with indie booksellers across Minnesota to find out what books they're most excited about right now. I'm Emily Bright, and this week I spoke with Lauren Richards of Tropes and Trifles, a romance bookstore in Minneapolis. Lauren recommends the novel Die for Me by Shirlene Obobi.
15: Oh gosh, it is fantastic. It just came out a few weeks ago here in July. I'm going to try so hard to talk about this without spoiling it, which is very, very hard. What I can tell you is that Sean is a cardiologist. She lives in Chicago. She is the only Black woman in her department. And she kind of has her life together. She's happily single. She's got a great career. She has a dog that she loves. So she's not looking for anything more in life. But she goes to a wedding. And she meets this man, Julian, who, and she's like, this is a bad idea. She's like, he's super hot. We have so much chemistry, all of this, but he's younger than me. Then she, weird things start happening. This is a paranormal romance. So Julian seems to be younger than her. One of the really interesting things that I love about paranormal romance is all of the power dynamics. They really are made more textual because oftentimes you'll have at least one person who might be some sort of a paranormal creature. You run into these dynamics of, okay, but this being that I'm with has all of this magic stuff that makes it so that this is not a relationship of peers. So the journey in paranormal romance is really about how do we navigate these power dynamics.
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21: Lots of birthdays today on this July 28th. Jeff in Hudson says our son Zeke turns 26 years old today. Happy birthday, birthday boy. Cody in St. Paul says, happy 10th birthday, Jocelyn. You are one of a kind and fill our lives with joy, laughter, and smiles. Love, Mom, Dad, Michaela, and Eleanor. Patrick in St. Paul says, happy 47th wedding anniversary to my lovely wife, Diane. Thank you for all the joys and blessings you brought into my life. Back to the birthdays here. Happiest of birthdays to a couple of broadcasters. One was a longtime television director, Greg Snow, whose expert calling of camera shots made for smooth as silk newscasts at WCCO-TV and at TPT for a time. So, Greg, if you're listening, happy birthday, and happy birthday to WCCO Radio's Jordana Green. Hey, might I say, if you have a birthday coming up or a wedding anniversary or some other shred of good news you want to share with the rest of the class here, get them in. These are the morning announcements. They end every show. NPRnews.org. Click on Morning Edition and then Morning Announcements. Thank you for listening to Morning Edition. Stick around, there's more to come.
22: I'm Jeff Jones, a producer at NPR News. 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
12: Here's the regional weather forecast from NPR News. Patchy thick fog this morning, patchy smoke this afternoon, still hot, still humid, highs near 90, cooler near Lake Superior. For the metro area, partly cloudy skies, a high of 90, east winds only around 5 miles an hour. Clear overnight tonight, lows of 70, still hot tomorrow, lower 90s under sunshine Thursday, 90 with a chance for storms Thursday afternoon. Storms are likely Thursday night, rain is likely Friday morning, highs near 82.
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11: Hi, Angela. 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
3: Hey, Kathy. Good morning, everybody. You know, buying a house or buying a condo is becoming harder for so many people across the nation and here in Minnesota, too. The math is simple. Home costs are rising and most people's incomes just aren't keeping up. The solutions, however, are more complicated. Communities need to build more low-cost homes. They could also help buyers with down payment assistance and low-interest loans, and they could do more to help current homeowners maintain and stay in their homes. In the studio with me this morning, I have the perfect guest to talk about home ownership. I have Twin Cities Habitat for Humanity's president and CEO, Chris Coleman. In a few minutes, we're going to talk about how this Minnesota nonprofit is tackling the housing affordability problem on all fronts. And as we talk about this, I want to hear from you too. You can call in. Nonprofit is tackling the housing affordability problem on all fronts. And as we talk about this, I want to hear from

0: Israel. Richard Fontaine from the Center for a New American Security says there is likely no political leader who's likely to step in to advocate like Graham did for the two countries, especially not someone who had the president's ear as a senior senator from South Carolina did.
1: This kind of puts even more weight on those two to articulate the case for where they come from directly to the president.
0: Zelensky is expected to try and build a bit more support for Ukraine by bringing intelligence that shows Russia cooperating with Iran. And Netanyahu will be seeking to smooth over what's been a rocky relationship with Trump over the last several months. Franco Ordonez, NPR News.
2: President Trump is asking the Supreme Court to allow the administration to carry out key parts of his executive order calling for restricting voting by mail. NPR's Hansi Lo Wang reports.
3: Trump's order so far has not directly affected mail-in voting. It calls for the U.S. Postal Service to come up with lists of eligible voters and deliver mail-in ballots only to people on those lists. USPS's financial supporter of NPR. A federal judge in Boston found Trump's directives overstep his authority under the Constitution, which gives power to state legislatures and Congress to set federal election rules. The Trump administration is now asking the Supreme Court to pause the judge's ruling. The administration argues it's likely to win this legal fight because 23 mainly Democratic-led states challenged Trump's order before the order was fully carried out, making it too early for courts to weigh in. The Supreme Court is not expected to rule on the administration's emergency request until next week. Hansi Lo Wang, NPR News.
2: Stocks opened mixed this morning as Boeing reported better-than-expected quarterly sales. NPR Scott Horsley reports.
4: Boeing, which is part of the Dow Index, logged more than $24 billion in sales during the most recent quarter, slightly more than forecasters had expected. The jet maker delivered 171 commercial aircraft during the quarter and continues to gain altitude. Johnson & Johnson's offering to pay $5.5 billion to settle lawsuits alleging talc in the company's baby powder was contaminated with cancer-causing asbestos. J&J has reformulated its baby powder and no longer uses talc. Stocks in Asia plummeted overnight, driven by a sell-off in semiconductor shares. Investors are worried about whether heavy spending on artificial intelligence will be sustainable. Scott Horsley, NPR News, Washington.
2: On Wall Street, the Dow is up 361 points, NASDAQ down 290. 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
6: For NPR News, in the Twin Cities, I'm Phineas Pope. U.S. Senate candidate Angie Craig says her campaign did not ask for DFL State Senator John Hoffman's backing while he was in intensive care. Hoffman said a mutual friend requested an endorsement while he was recovering from multiple bullet wounds during an assassination attempt. Hoffman has endorsed Peggy Flanagan. Craig denies it.
7: I would never, ever do that. And nor would David Wellstone ever go to the ICU on anyone's behalf and talk about politics.
6: Meanwhile, Flanagan steered clear.
8: I adore John Hoffman and Yvette and Hope, and I am so glad that they're alive and that, you know, this conversation is absolutely between Congresswoman Craig and the Hoffmans.
6: Craig and Flanagan are competing in an August 11th primary. A man charged with threatening ICE agents in Minnesota has pleaded not guilty. Kyle Wagner was one of 15 people indicted in June on charges of interfering with immigration agents. He appeared in court separately from the others indicted, since he's also facing related charges in Michigan for cyberstalking and threats. Wagner is in custody in Minnesota and awaiting a ruling from Michigan courts on whether he'll be jailed there. All 14 other defendants charged alongside Wagner entered not guilty pleas earlier this month. A musical adaptation of Purple Rain announced yesterday it's headed to Broadway. More from NPR's Jacob Alloy.
9: Purple Rain, the musical, debuted last fall in Minneapolis with a Broadway tryout run. It generally followed the plot of the 1984 film that made Prince a household name and featured many of the Minneapolis-born superstars' hits. For its Broadway run, it has been rebranded as Prince's Purple Rain, and this version of the show is also getting a new director and book writer. It'll open in previews in March of 2027 at the Majestic Theater in Manhattan, which once housed the long-running hit Phantom of the Opera. I'm Jacob Alloy.
6: In sports, Minnesota United tied Vancouver in a scoreless game before a home crowd on Saturday. Minnesota takes on San Diego this coming Saturday, 7:30 at home. Right now in Hibbing 64, you're listening to NPR News.

0: Good morning. I'm Angela Davis, and you're listening to NPR News. Thanks for joining us. I want to talk about home ownership today. Did you know that about 60% of Minnesota adults owned their own home in 2024? That's according to a new measure put out this month by the Federal Reserve Bank of Minneapolis. But a certain portion of Minnesotans who own their own home has been going down, especially among younger adults. In 2006, about 40% of Minnesota residents owned their home by the time they were 30. By 2024, only 33% of Minnesota 30-year-olds owned a home. 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Let's bring in our guest. Chris Coleman is here. Chris became the president and CEO of Twin Cities Habitat for Humanity in 2018. And before that, he was mayor of St. Paul from 2006 to 2018. He previously worked as an investment advisor for RBC, and he also served for 6 years on the St. Paul City Council. He thinks a lot about housing. Chris, good to see you. Welcome back to the program.
1: Good morning. It's so great to be here.
0: You've seen a lot of things, right? In all of these jobs, all your years of experience. Tell me what you have learned. What happens when a person becomes the owner of their own home? What seems to change?
1: Well, when I think about kind of what I've learned over the years, I start when I was a public defender, kind of my first major job out of law school, and saw what happens when you have housing instability for children, for families, for, you know, whether you're a teenager or an infant. There was so much that was going on in the lives of people, but if they had housing instability, it was really difficult to try to figure out how to correct the path that some of our kids were on, because I worked a lot in juvenile court. And so over the years, you know, as mayor, saw the importance of housing and really kind of understood it in a different way, both in terms of community stability, but also familial stability. And then had the great fortune to be able to become CEO of Habitat for Humanity in 2018 and really started to understand what changes in the lives of families when they have the stability of affordable homes to live in, whether it's a rental or a home that they own, but particularly if it's a home that they own, the stability that creates for a family, the platform that creates for those young children that are growing up in that household leads them to great success. It leads them to graduate from high school on time, go on to college or some kind of post-secondary education. Parents are going back to school so that they can, achieve more. You have better health outcomes. You have the accumulation of wealth that comes with equity in a home that you own that you can use to send your kids to college, to start a business, to retire on. I mean, there's just, you know, almost anything that you measure is going to be improved when you have the stability of a home that you own.
0: I remember getting to know my neighborhood in a different way, or looking at it in a different way, from when I was maybe renting an apartment to when I'm like, oh, I'm an owner of this house. Like, let me really look at who my neighbors are and what's surrounding me. Have you seen that as well?
1: Yeah, absolutely. I mean, you just think about, we'll talk more about the Heights project over on the east side, but, you know, integrating a new neighborhood into an old established neighborhood in the city of St. Paul. And, you know, I think there's always kind of that first, well, you know, who are these folks that are moving in? And it turns out they're the people that you see every day, whether you're going to the hospital or you're going out to the airport or you're taking public transportation or your kids are in a public school or a private school. The folks that we work with are, you know, frontline workers. They're the people that weren't able to go remote when COVID hit. They are just hardworking families that now have the opportunity through the work that we do, and quite frankly, the work more importantly that they do to get ready for home ownership. They get the stability of that I've had the pleasure of knowing most of my adult life.
0: Given the current economic climate, so many people are expressing that they've given up the hope of ever owning a home. Like, they don't even see this as a possibility because, like, financially, they don't believe that this is going to be possible. When you hear that from people, what do you tell them?
1: Well, first of all, it's so hard because I think people don't even understand that it is possible to own a home. One of the things when I talk to a Habitat homeowner, almost in universally, the thing that I hear first is, I never in my wildest dreams imagined that I could own a home. But through the work that they do with Habitat, they actually get into a home and just all the things that we just talked about. But it's really hard to convince a young person who's coming out of college with a lot of debt, perhaps, mm-hmm. With a difficult work environment right now. Just even finding a job for young people coming out of college is difficult.
0: Low wages or low salary.
1: And not the level of security that you used to have, that if you got a job, you'd stay in there and build a pension fund or whatever it might be. And to convince them that they can buy a house where the average value of a house is now over $400,000 in the Twin Cities.
0: Let me sit with that. Say that again.
1: Yeah, I forget the exact figure, but it's around $400,000 is the average value of a home
0: compared
1: in the
0: to
1: Twin Cities.
0: Maybe compared to 20 years ago, it was probably far less than that.
1: Yeah, probably $100,000. You know, I bought my first house in Frogtown for $49,000.
0: So a neighborhood in St. Paul.
1: Yep. That is not possible now.
0: Right.
1: There are no houses for $49,000 that haven't fallen down already. Quite frankly, it's hard to find a house for $200,000 or $300,000. So when you tell us, and then you work with a young person and you say, oh, in order to get into a house that's $300,000, you might have to put some work into it, and B, and this is just, these are Twin Cities numbers. I realize that mm-hmm. they would be different across the state, but the issue is the same across the state of Minnesota. But the numbers are just so compelling in the Twin Cities. And then you say to this, oh, and by the way, you probably need $50,000 or $60,000 in cash for a down payment. Now you tell me,
0: game over.
1: Yeah, well, it sure is going to feel like that to that young person, versus also just kind of. Is say educating people about what happens when you have that home and you're not paying, $2,000 a month in rent, but you're paying $2,000 a month in a mortgage that you're building equity in that home with. So it's really it's daunting for young people to think about home ownership.
0: So what are some of the reasons that like homes are far less affordable than they used to be? Like what happened?
1: Well, first of all, supply. This is basic economics 101. We have too many people that are looking for homes and too few homes available. And the market is, it's changing a little bit right now, but still it's very difficult to find a home. I heard a statistic once that I thought was the most compelling way for me to think about it, and these are really rough numbers, so don't quote me on any of them. But in 1950, the United States had about 2.5 million people, or 250 million people in it, and the average household size was like 3.2 or 3.4 or something like that. Now we have twice that number of people in our country, and the average household size is about 1.8. So you have twice as many people with half the number of people living in an average home. Again, don't quote me on these numbers, but you just like right there, you understand that these prices are, of course, are going to be driven up, and it's going to be further and further out of reach for young people, and even not so young people.
0: Right. And add to that, wages and income not keeping pace with the increased cost of living.
1: If you overlaid a chart of housing costs with income increases, it is just stunning. And it's almost a flat line for income and in Mount Everest for housing costs.
0: I confess to you, I'm not up to date on Habitat for Humanity and how it works and what it does. I think I have a very outdated memory of like, okay, what does Habitat, what do they do and how they do it? A lot has changed. So many of us think of Habitat for Humanity nationally as an organization that builds homes with volunteers, but it has expanded in so many directions. Can you kind of give us a quick overview of how you work and what you do?
1: Yeah, well, that basic model of bringing volunteers out to build a home from the ground up still is very much a part of what we do. We're seeing that over on the east side, but we're seeing that in communities across the Twin Cities. We have a project going on in Minnetonka right now, one down in Prior Lake. We have projects in all of the major suburbs and Minneapolis and St. Paul. And also, by the way, we have affiliates across the state of Minnesota. I think right now we're at 23 affiliates across the state. So, in almost all of the communities that people are listening right now, there is a habitat organization near them that they can reach out to. So that model still exists, but we're much more complicated than that. We are a social service agency. We're working with families that are, that want to achieve that dream of home ownership, but aren't there yet. And so sometimes it's a slow walk to get them, to mortgage eligible, help them improve their credit scores, help them come up with a kind of a stable, make sure that their income is stable, and then working with them after, post-purchase so that they continue mm-hmm. to maintain the house. They continue to, when COVID hit, we sent letters out to all of our mortgage holders and said, don't wait 6 months to get behind on your rent and then have a hard time. Let us know right away if you have challenges. Mm-hmm. So we effectively have a 0% default on our mortgages because we're so closely aligned with our families. We don't allow them to get so far behind that they can't catch up.
0: So Habitat now offers mortgage loans and down payment assistance for not only the houses that you all are building, but also other houses on the market.
1: Yeah, there's a lot of different programs that we participate in, a lot of partners in the community that we work with. First-time home buyer assistance programs that through the state of Minnesota. There's programs, when we work with a family, we might layer six or seven different sources of money to help fill the gap between what the family can afford in their first mortgage versus what the value of that home is. And that's all, I think, one of the misconceptions I always want to clear up is our families buy their houses. Our families have a mortgage. It is an affordable mortgage so that if you go back to the housing foreclosure crisis, in the early 2000s, people were buying houses without documentation, without any consideration of what they could actually afford. And so if they were paying 60% of their income for housing, then if something went wrong, they couldn't fix it, or they didn't have enough for transportation or for school supplies or for food. So it's really critical that our families have that mortgage that represents 30% of their income, because that's the definition of affordability.
0: We're starting to get phone calls from listeners, and I'm going to bring you in just a moment. But this one question I have to ask you, who is eligible to receive a loan from Twin Cities Habitat for Humanity?
1: Well, we work primarily with people around 50 to 60% of area median income. We have some that are below that. We have some that are above that.
0: Say that again.
1: 50 to 60%, really up to 80% of area median income. So that's going to...
0: Depending
1: on where you live.
0: I see. Okay.
1: If you come in, go to tchabitat.org. You'll see a way that you can kind of put your initial application in, and you'll be able to work with us to see if you would qualify for home ownership. Sometimes people's incomes are too high, sometimes they're too low. But if you're patient and you work with us, we will help you get into a house.
0: And I was surprised, since we last talked, I interviewed you back in 2022, Twin Cities Habitat for Humanity has eliminated the requirement that prospective homeowners put in sweat equity. Sweat equity is gone. You used to ask, homeowners to volunteer a certain number of hours on the construction site to build their home. Why did you get rid of that requirement?
1: So we did a real deep dive into all of our practices to see, who were we serving? And was this working for the families that we wanted to serve? And the requirement was that you had to put in 400 hours of sweat equity. That's great if you have a big family that can watch your kids while you're working, or you have a brother or a cousin or somebody that can come in and also be part of that 400 hours. But if you're a single mom with two or three kids and you might have a week of vacation, there's no way for us to do that. And so there was a whole segment of our population, particularly among African American families, that didn't have the ability to complete those sweat equity hours. And so we knew we needed to change that. We have a program now called Volunteer and Learn. We want our families to come out and work. We want our families to learn skills about maintaining their homes, but it has dramatically changed the ability of a lot of our families to actually attain home ownership.
0: Well, I know you're eager to tell us about the largest project to date that Twin Cities Habitat for Humanity is working on. I'm going to get to that in a moment. But first, I need to bring in these listeners who are calling in. Again, we're talking about the need to create more affordable housing. My guest is the president and CEO of Twin Cities Habitat for Humanity, Chris Coleman, also the former mayor of the city of St. Paul. I want to hear from you too. Call in with your questions or stories. If you are looking for a home to buy, you're struggling to find something in your budget, what strategies are you using to try to keep a home purchase affordable? And if you recently bought a house or a condo that was a financial stretch, what helped you afford it? 651-227-6000 is the number to call, or you can call us at 800-242-2828. In St. Paul, we have Leandra on the phone. Hi, Leandra. What's going on with you?
2: Hi, thank you so much. Blessed morning to you all. Mm-hmm. I am a Habitat homeowner 7 years as of June this year. Seven years I've been in my home.
0: That's wonderful.
2: My home, thank you. My home is a Twin Cities Habitat for Humanity mm-hmm. woman's build. That means my home was led by women for its build. It's a brand new build. Very thankful, very, very happy with the process with Habitat for Humanity. They don't just bring you to the door or be a bridge to get you to a house, but they are literally the foundation and the helping hand. They hold your hand through the whole process of having a home. Mm-hmm. It's not just a house, it's a home, and they bring you through the full process of that. With my experience, we started with education, the financial education of becoming a homeowner. That is very important. That gives you the back end, the background of what you need to do to be mentally prepared for this, to be financially mm-hmm. prepared. And it also brings you to understanding the wealth and your value, not just the value of your home, but the value that's going to be instilled in you. Because it, you know, we speak about the home and the house and the property, but nobody really realizes that it increases your personal value, the value of you mentally.
0: Your self-esteem, your self-confidence. And Leandra, I want to know what was going on in your life 7 years ago, before you learned that you would be part of Habitat for Humanity and you'd be building a home for yourself and your family. What had been your situation? Had you been renting properties or were you living with family members?
2: I was a renter. I was a renter. And I was at the beginning of this rise of rent. And now it's just crazy out of control now. Mm-hmm. But even 7 years ago, when the rent started rising, I did find myself, before getting into my home, I found myself, me and my two children, I'm a single mom, I found myself homeless for bits of time in between getting into rental properties because they started requiring the three times the rent. Mm-hmm. I mean, the requirements are crazy these days to just rent a place.
0: To get there.
2: And then mm-hmm. they want you to do all of the work to keep your place, the upkeep of your place. And it's like, who can do that? As a single parent, it was a lot. And I did find myself homeless a few times in my transition of renting.
0: I have enjoyed hearing your story, Leandra. Thank you so much. Chris, a Habitat homeowner, has been in her home for 7 years. And again, she talked about, I asked you at the beginning, what are the benefits of being a homeowner? And she kind of laid it out as a lot.
1: Yeah. Well, and again, she talked about the kind of the education and the process of achieving home ownership. It's not just, give us some money and here's your keys. It is setting people up for success. And I think that that's our magic formula at Habitat for Humanity.
0: I have a written question here, and someone is asking, are there programs in the Twin Cities that help home buyers maintain a home once they have it? Everything from yard maintenance to routine home maintenance. So you all, the clients that you work with, you're providing that information. Do you know of other programs? Like if people want some help?
1: Yeah, there are programs, and we do work with our homeowners, and actually not necessarily even our homeowners. One of the things that's unfortunately happening is that as people are getting older and their income is limited, they have a furnace goes or a roof goes or something. Mm-hmm. They can lose the equity that they built up in those homes over the years, just because they can't fix it, and all right. of a sudden it falls into disrepair. Mm-hmm. So it's a tremendous shame. So there are home repair programs across the Twin Cities. We have a home program. We work with about 20-25 families a year to repair their homes so that they can maintain that equity.
0: Let's take another phone call. Again, we're talking about home ownership. My guest today is Chris Coleman, the president and CEO of Twin Cities Habitat for Humanity. In Minneapolis, Nick is on the phone. Hey, Nick, what's going on with you, or what's your question?
3: Hi there. I'm calling in about utility costs. Our monopoly utilities extract from us, and they delay purpose by profit. And I'm curious about, like, what the host would think about, or the guest would think about energy efficiency and solar and heat pumps and those kind of solutions to reducing utility costs for homeowners across Minneapolis.
0: Yeah,
3: we have utilities that are raising rates as well, mm-hmm. which is hard for homeowners to keep up with.
0: Is it
3: 9.6
0: taking
3: from XL and 14 from CenterPoint.
0: So is it taking a big bite out of your budget, Nick, paying for heating and air conditioning and other costs?
3: Yeah, I would say across the metro, that's like the most common housing cost that we mm-hmm. all have in common, right? Like, it's the same companies. So I think it's a relevant discussion on housing costs, yeah.
0: Thank you, Nick. What do you have to say about energy efficiency? And this kind of goes into what you all are working on right now.
1: Yeah, such an important issue, because costs of a home are not just the mortgage. It's everything that goes into it. And energy costs are really, really important. Mm-hmm. I'm really proud of the work that we're doing across the region. But on the Heights project, where we hope to build approximately 150 houses over the next few years, we have 74 that are either completed or under construction.
0: And I have in my notes that Twin Cities Habitat for Humanity, you're working on your largest project to date. You're building, again, 150 units on 12 acres in the northeast corner of St. Paul. And again, it's called The Heights.
1: The Heights, the old Hillcrest Golf Course. And that's where we had the Jimmy and Rosalind Carter work project. Aww. Every one of those houses, whole community actually was one of only two projects in the country that was LEED certified, community certification.
0: Tell everybody what LEED certified, what does that mean?
1: Local initiatives for energy or something, you know, I always forget exactly.
0: As energy efficient as you can.
1: Energy efficiency design. So they have solar shingles, they have air source heat pumps, they have triple pane windows. They are incredibly energy efficient, and ultimately,
0: why was that important for you all to do?
1: Well, because I think we're hoping that our families will see their energy costs reduced by as much as 60%.
0: Wow!
1: So you think about, you know, the extra food that you get to buy, or the extra clothing for your kids, or whatever that might be. It is the energy costs, all of the costs, transportation costs. If you don't, it's important to if you can only get by with one car or get by with no cars because you're on a bus line or something. All those things are important. So we look at everything, you know, when we think about what our families are going through, and that's why that 30% of your household income for your mortgage is a critical number.
0: How will these new homes be heated?
1: A source of both electric through the air source heat pumps and through the solar shingles.
0: And then extra insulation, or what are we doing to help with the...
1: These are really energy efficient.
0: Yeah?
1: Yeah.
0: The Heights stands out to you for a lot of reasons. I understand you just visited there last week. How far along is it in the construction, and has anyone moved in yet?
1: Oh yeah, we have 21 families that have moved in. We have another 9 units that are either under a purchase agreement or about to be closed upon. We have a total of 74 that are either completed or under construction, and then we'll begin planning for the next phase after this.
0: What does it look like? Are these individual single-family homes?
1: We have single-family homes. We have twin homes.
0: Duplex?
1: Triplexes, okay. Quads. So there's really a whole variety of housing units. It's really, I tell you, Angela, it's... When I go out there, not every week, but almost every week, I just I'm so proud of the work that our team has done to get there, and the volunteers, and the incredible community support that we've had to make that happen. It was not an easy project to do, but we have transformed an old, you know, a deserted golf course into a beautiful, beautiful community.
0: It was just land. And again, this is the old Hillcrest Golf Course, the intersection of Larpenteur and McKnight Road. So for those families, how long was this journey for them? They're moving in now, but did they begin the process with Habitat for Humanity like years ago? And it may be different for each family.
1: Yeah, it's going to be different for each family. So some have been on the journey for a while, and some have been on it more recently. But
0: what's a while?
1: Like, you know, a couple of years.
0: Okay.
1: You know, if they have credit issues, or if they don't have, if their income is insufficient, again, we work with the families, get them ready to buy a house.
0: Other projects that you're working on that you'd like to mention. I heard you earlier say Minnetonka. I didn't realize Habitat was working in Minnetonka.
1: In partnership with Mills Church in the city of Minnetonka and other partners, the state of Minnesota helped out as well. The Hennepin County worked out. We're building 10 homes in some unused parking lot space for Mills Church. That was a journey. We have 13 units being built out in Prior Lake. I think that's 13. I always have to keep track of, you know, we're in Roseville. Mm-hmm. We really are all across the Twin Cities.
0: So this is great. And I hear these numbers, like 13 houses here, 150 units here. This is great. But also a drop in the bucket compared to the, you know, 100,000 homes estimated that are needed right now to meet the current demand. How are we going to get there? Like, how are we going to spread more of this?
1: Well, this is an all hands on deck. And I think it's important, first of all, to you know, there's a movement to limit some of the local authority to prevent some of the housing going in. And as a former mayor, that's a little hard for me to talk about stripping local control. But I see what happens around the region, you know, people are saying, no, we're going to, you know, we have a housing crisis. We recognize we have a housing crisis, but we don't want you to build in our community. We don't want you to build here. And that just doesn't work. So first of all, I think it's important. And that was one of the things of the housing bill that was just passed through Congress recently. I was trying to change some of those local regulations that will make it easier for people to build homes. Habitat for Humanity is not going to solve the problem on its own. As you mentioned, you know, we're as big as our projects are, we're a drop in the bucket. But I think we can model how you can actually build affordable housing and do it in a way that is, you know, again, energy efficient and all of those things. We can model partnerships with other agencies to figure out how they can do it. And hopefully just take an all hands on deck approach to increasing that housing supply that will make housing more affordable, more accessible.
0: Let's take another phone call from a listener as we talk about home ownership with Chris Coleman, the president and CEO of Twin Cities Habitat for Humanity in Bloomington. James is on the line. James, thanks for listening and calling in.
4: Hey, good morning.
0: Hi.
4: I just had a comment about my personal experience with Habitat for Humanity. I applied for a mortgage through Habitat for Humanity about 3 years ago. My credit score was 820 at the time. The biggest problem I have where traditional banks haven't been willing to work with me is that I work for myself. I'm self-employed. And that becomes a real problem for a lot of banks these days. Habitat charged me a fee for the application. And 3 days later, I got a form letter back that said, "Dear sir, you are rejected. You don't qualify for any of our programs. Have a lovely day." I kind of call the program a scam because I think they take applications from tens of thousands of people and they charge for that. That's got to be a fairly significant revenue stream. And the reason I use that word scam, it's not a traditional word, but is that they're supposed to educate people. They're supposed to help people. They wouldn't even tell me why they rejected me. You know, tell me why, educate me, communicate with me, and let me figure out ways to improve so that maybe a regular bank or maybe someday in the future Habitat will work with me on a mortgage.
0: All right, James. So, James, I'm sure the number of applications you get far exceeds the number that you can actually accept and people who you can move through the program. What are some of the reasons that people do not qualify, or in his case, you know, he felt he met the criteria but was turned down?
1: Yeah.
0: What happens?
1: Well, and I don't want to speculate specifically to his situation. I'm sorry that he had a bad experience with Habitat for Humanity. We try to make that a good experience for everybody. I can assure you we are not a scam. We are not just taking application fees from people and turning shutting him down for no reason. So it's unfortunate that he feels that way. People may not have enough income. They may have too much income to qualify for our program. He mentioned that he was self-employed. I can't, you know, you have to be able to, you can be self-employed, but you have to be able to document, regular and stable income sources. And so, you know, again, not speculating about his particular situation, but that's one of the reasons why you might not qualify for home ownership. And we try to make it as transparent as possible. So I do encourage people to go to the website, tchabitat.org, and they can look at the criteria and they can begin that process to see if they qualify.
0: Do you all do like information sessions? Do you have like open houses or go out into communities so people can ask questions from staff members and learn?
1: It's one of the things that our team has done, really kind of reached out more and being out in community. So whether it's at Selby Avenue Jazz Fest or it's at, it's at a Juneteenth celebration up in North Minneapolis or
0: so
1: whatever.
0: You go to events.
1: So we go to events. Right. We provide information to community. We just say, start if you've ever considered home ownership or if you haven't, think about it and start taking that journey of 1,000 miles. It may be, it might be a slow walk to get to home ownership or it may not result in that, but at least consider it. And if it works out for us to work with you to get you into a home, that would be wonderful.
0: All right, we're going to take a news break here, but we're talking about the need to create more affordable housing. My guest is the president and CEO of Twin Cities Habitat for Humanity, former St. Paul Mayor Chris Coleman. We want to hear from you, Colin, with your stories or your questions. Are you trying to buy a home? Have you given up the thought of like this ever being possible? What questions do you have? Or if you've been able to buy a home recently that was a financial stretch, what helped you afford it? I want to hear your story. 651-227-6000 or call us at 800-242-2828. Let's check in with Phineas Pope to see what's going on in the news. Hey, Phineas.
5: Hi, Angela. Good morning. French authorities have ordered nearly 4,000 more people to evacuate from tourist sites on the Atlantic coast. The returning heat threatens firefighters' fragile hold on a vast wildfire west of Bordeaux. The blaze has burned an area four times the size of Paris. Across France and Spain, roughly 330,000 people have been driven from homes and vacation sites by large fires. Spain is bracing for its fourth heat wave of the summer, with several blazes still out of control, including the largest in recorded history. A 7.1 magnitude earthquake has shaken an island in southern Japan. Officials have urged residents to avoid the coastline and announced a government task force to assess damage and prepare for rescue operations. Reports indicate injuries, damage to infrastructure, and blackouts. The Fire and Disaster Management Agency says the second floor of a shopping center has collapsed, trapping an unknown number of people. Authorities have also warned of possible strong aftershocks. Mediators have made progress in efforts to bring the U.S. and Iran back to negotiations and prevent an all-out war in the Middle East. That's according to two regional officials who spoke to the AP, but scattered attacks by armed groups across the region underscored the lingering tensions. Neither the U.S. nor Iran have claimed any strikes for 3 days. The U.S. has paused attacks after targeting Iranian areas in response to Iran firing at ships in the Strait of Hormuz. And early in-person voting is beginning for Wisconsin's Democratic primary for governor, with a Democratic socialist trying to overcome the incumbent governor's pick. Democrats are hoping to retain control of the governor's office and flip both chambers of the legislature to earn full control of Wisconsin state government for the first time since 2010. Voters began casting ballots in person today, ahead of the August 11th primary. Minnesota's primary election is also August 11th. More headlines coming up at 10 o'clock. 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
6: Many of us turn to faith in our most challenging moments, faith in a higher being or a set of values or in a practice to find understanding, meaning, or comfort. 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That's next time on 1A.
0: 1A coming up next at 10 a.m. here on NPR News. At noon, be sure to listen to Minnesota Now, hosted by Nina Morney. And then tomorrow is Wellness Wednesday. So tomorrow morning at 9, I'm going to be talking about going to the dentist. I will have two dentists in the studio with me. We're going to talk about dental care. and how oral health affects our whole body and why so many people struggle with access to the dental care that they need or with anxiety and fear about it. That's tomorrow morning at 9. Right now on the podcast for the program, listen to a conversation about layoffs and the economy. We know that layoffs are constantly in the news, so I talk with guests about what is driving some of the recent layoffs, where job opportunities might be, and what all of this says about the economy. 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
0: Back to our conversation with Chris Coleman, St. Paul's former mayor and the current president and CEO of Twin Cities Habitat for Humanity. 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Back to our phone lines in Minneapolis. Rachel's on the phone. Rachel, thank you for waiting. What did you want to share with us or ask?
8: Hi there. It's great to be on the program and thanks for having me.
0: Sure.
8: My spouse and I have been looking for a home for about the last 1.5 years. We're actually, he actually bought a condo before we got married, so we're kind of in an apartment situation, but it's the kind of thing where I'm neurodivergent and have had a spotty employment history and have had tried to look for programs with the state of Minnesota and having some like confusion in regards to getting assistance there. But I haven't really thought of getting a home until this year when I've actually gotten a more stable employment. Mm-hmm. But the thing with us is that we've noticed that since COVID, now that we're looking at homes, the thing with what is interesting in the Twin Cities is the fact that homes that would have been approachable in our price range have bumped up a good $25,000 to $50,000 dollars or get snagged up pretty quickly. So it's a thing where what would it used to be affordable for us in our price range is kind of unattainable, either with houses having to have a lot of fixes or having to compete with a lot of people. So I know we're probably not the only ones struggling.
0: Rachel, what about coming up with the money for the down payment? Has that also been a challenge?
8: It's mostly been my spouse who has have some significant savings that we are using. And it's a thing where we're not even close to doing a 20% down payment. We're basically at either 3 or 5%, which is perfectly fine. Given what we talked about with our loan officer, and I know that prior to counter to, you have to have 20% most loans will be able to have 3 or 5% depending on kind of like your employment history, but you kind of have to work with.
0: Well, Rachel, let's see what Chris has to say about this. So, Rachel, her story, a lot of people may be in a situation. She and her spouse have been looking for a home for 18 months. And when they identify things, it's just it's too expensive or the price keeps going up and up and up. And what advice do you have for people who are trying to, like, okay, get more information, find strategies to get that down payment together? What can she do?
1: Well, you know, unfortunately, Rachel's story is very, very common. Mm-hmm. I mean, this is incredible. It's an incredibly difficult time for folks, even, you know, people that are earning good incomes because of that down payment requirement. The other half of my household is a real estate agent. My wife is, you know, works with a lot of first-time home buyers, and they might make 6, 7, 8 offers on houses just to, you know, before they even get to a home. And a lot of folks are coming in because, you know, it's great if you have, you know, mom or dad or somebody that can, you know, give you that $40,000 or $50,000 sometimes that are required for a down payment. But it's really difficult for a family that's struggling, you know, or just, you know, whether they have any kind of income insecurity or instability to try to raise that type of money. So there are programs, and I believe if you go to Twin Cities Habitat, I haven't looked at it lately, but if you go to tchabitat.org, some of the first-time home buyer assistance programs, at least, you know, you get some information on that. Minnesota Housing would have programs. There is a, you know, one of the good things is over the, I'd say the 8 years that I've been at Habitat, there is a recognition that home ownership matters, and resources are starting to flow into home ownership, and to help people like Rachel and her husband on that journey to home ownership.
0: But you heard her say, like the research, and it's confusing, right? Yeah. Like, there's a lot of options, but, well, you have to kind of know how to navigate.
1: And she said she mentioned she's working with a loan officer, and hopefully that person also knows. And I really encourage loan officers and real estate agents to understand what those range of options are, so when they're working with their clients, they can help, including looking at Twin Cities Habitat. Some of the homes that we're selling over on the east side at the Heights are on the multiple listing service. A lot of real estate agents don't know that, and so we want them to be educated.
0: What's the price range, the ones that you have?
1: Well, it's less about the price range than what 30% of a person's household income can afford. So what we do is, if the home is valued at $450,000, that's the appraised value, but a family can only afford a mortgage of $350,000 or $300,000, then we come in and layer those resources to help close that gap.
0: Let's take more phone calls from listeners as we talk about home ownership. I'm told I have the mayor of Prior Lake on the phone. Kurt, good morning. Mayor, what did you want to share with us?
9: Good morning. First off, Mayor Coleman, I can't thank you enough for all the wonderful collaboration and partnering down here in Prior Lake. We are as excited as can be for the 13 new residents that are going to be moving into the Habitat product here in our community. Question I have for you today is really looking forward at legislative solutions and opportunities potentially for cities to work closely with Habitat and other providers on some legislative change that could help unlock the need for more housing in our communities.
0: Thank you, Mayor. And these homes in Prior Lake, have the people moved into them yet?
9: No. In many of the units, yes. But still, we've not come to completion on the final units. But yes.
0: All right. Thank you.
1: Yeah, I suspect people are swinging hammers out there as we speak. The mayor is an example of a person who's committed to having more housing in their community, more housing for families that are working in their community, whether they're teachers or first responders or whatever. And so I applaud the mayor's vision to help us get that project over.
0: Do you need partnerships?
1: Have to have partnerships, and this is critical, and have to united front as we go to the, whether it's state legislature or using there's a local sales tax now that goes in, that is for housing across the region. I'm glad that Congress finally did something and passed a big bill about housing. But one of the ways they got that passed was there was no money and no additional resources. This problem is not going to be fixed without additional resources. One of the reasons that we are able to do some of the projects that we're doing, including the Heights, is because a few years ago, the state of Minnesota and the legislature and the governor put over $1 billion into housing, and recognizing the crisis that we're in. Can I just step back and I want people to understand. And when I say this is a crisis, think about this across the state of Minnesota. And when I was mayor and traveled the state a little bit more, you go up to Roseau, you go down to Austin, you go, across, and people are saying, we could expand our businesses, but we don't have any place for employees to live. This is a huge economic crisis. When Governor Dayton was in office, he had a housing task force that recognized the housing crisis that we're in is an economic threat to the state of Minnesota, and the well-being of our future workforce and our future businesses, our existing businesses, and we have to address it. And you can't do it with a wish and a prayer. You got to actually put some resources behind it.
0: You mentioned your project in Roseville. What's happening in Roseville?
1: So Roseville is a great example of a project. I mean, just really smart local leadership that said, we want to be able to have affordability in our community, and we're going to lose that. And in Edina, by the way, this is the same way. You have these $400,000 homes that were being bought up, torn down, and million-dollar houses put up in their place. So Roseville a few years ago said, we're going to send out a letter to homeowners in the city of Roseville and say, if you're thinking about buying your home, let's say that you've lived there for 30 or 40 years, you've raised your family there, you're ready to downsize, you're ready to go into
0: to sell
1: you're ready to sell it, consider selling it to Habitat for Humanity. And then you don't, by the way, you have to get granite countertops or redo your bathroom or anything. We'll come in and you know, fix windows or whatever it takes. Roseville is putting some financial resources into that effort. And then we can keep that house affordable for a family. We didn't know where this project was going to go. We thought maybe we'll do one or two of these. We're I forget the exact number that we're on, but we're doing dozens of these homes in Roseville, and we see this as a model for maintaining affordability in around the Twin Cities.
0: So instead of new construction, Roseville asked you like take some of the houses that we have, or they went to their homeowners and like, hey, we can, Habitat can come in and fix it up, and this could be a house for someone else to live in, and we'll buy it from you.
1: And we'll pay you fair market value for that house. We're not asking you to take a reduction in the value of the home. If the house is worth $300,000, that's what you get for the house. But it might have $50,000 or more of repairs that need to happen.
0: Wow.
1: And you don't have to do that as a homeowner before you sell it. And can I mention one of the other things that trends that we're seeing are folks that are selling their homes, you know, again, raise their families, they're downsizing, and saying, you know what, I paid off my mortgage a while ago, I have this equity, I don't need all of this equity. They've come to us. Yes, it's people are very generous.
0: They don't need the equity.
1: They need some of it, but people are very generous in saying, you know what, this house is valued at $450,000. We'll sell it to Habitat for $350,000. You know, it's
0: because
1: they want to give back. They have the resources that they need, and they see this as a way. So
0: they're willing to sell it under market value because they just want to help.
1: Right. And they have the financial wherewithal to be able to do that.
0: Wow. The Heights, this large project in St. Paul, received some public money from the state of Minnesota. Is it possible to truly to build truly affordable housing without some form of public financing?
1: Nope.
0: Could you be more clear on that?
1: One of the challenges that we had at the Heights, we had to put the infrastructure. We were, you know, roads and sewers and curbs and gutters and sidewalks and all of those things. And so, you know, you start adding those costs into a project. It gets real expensive real quick. And as I said, you can't do this with a wish and a prayer. You have to have resources to do that. We're blessed to have an incredibly generous philanthropic community in this region. Mm-hmm. We have individuals, donors that have given us millions of dollars. I mean, it's really wonderful. But the great bulk of the resources comes from the government. And if we want to make housing affordable for all, government has to play a role.
0: Let's take a phone call from a listener as we talk about home ownership. And Egan, Kristen's on the phone. Hi, Kristen. What did you want to tell us?
10: Good morning. First of all, I'm really impressed to find out what Habitat for Humanity has evolved into with all this financial help for people. Mm-hmm. I think, Mr. Coleman, Mayor Coleman, they're lucky to have you. My comment, and I'm happy to hang up after I talk, comes from two different groups. My peers are in the 50 to 80 year old range, and they are experiencing the need to downsize, the desire to downsize, but when they check into selling their homes and renting, they're astonished what that cost will be. But I think there's a whole untapped bunch of homes out there mm-hmm. that people don't really want to be in anymore, but they can't find alternatives that are affordable. And then I'm hearing from their kids and grandkids about this non-refundable fee when renters' applications are submitted. That's crazy.
0: So the barriers to renting, and so the Roseville project kind of exemplifies this. There are people who are ready to move on and be done with their house, but you know, where are you going to go if rent's like you have to have be able to leave your home and have some place to land?
1: Yeah. You know, this gets to a much deeper, you know, issue of the financial challenges that families are facing on all fronts, not just in housing, but medical costs and you mentioned the segment about dentistry, you know, mm-hmm. I mean, just going
0: access.
1: To the access and costs, you know, if you have to have any work and the insurance doesn't really cover the cost. I mean, they're just on so many fronts, our families are facing financial crises. The one thing about home ownership is that at least if you've had your home and you built up equity in your home, you at least have some resources then that you can transfer into senior living or whatever it might be. But it really also speaks to, we need housing across the spectrum. We have a crisis with unsheltered homelessness. We see it every day. The stories in the paper coming out of St. Paul right now. We have, low-income housing. We have senior affordable housing. We need, we need housing at every level. And it's an all-hands-on-deck approach.
0: Let's talk about people who are unhoused. You served as the mayor of St. Paul from 2006 to 2018. What trends did you see with the homeless population when you were mayor?
1: Well, I would say it's more of the trends that I saw after I left the office, which was COVID was devastating. And it really accelerated a problem that may have been not as visible or as well understood. I mean, we certainly were working on issues of homelessness. We had a great partnership with Catholic Charities and the Dorothy Day Facility in downtown St. Paul. We had a business community that understood, we can't just turn a blind eye to, mm-hmm. to the homelessness problem, and we were going to embrace that. But it has just overwhelmed the systems. If you look at what's happening, Catholic Charities is doing incredible work, but they are just, it's really, really difficult right now for them to meet the need that's out there. I drive by that facility every day and I see people out on the streets, watching people in yesterday's 100 degree heat, having to lie down on a sidewalk and not have, this is, it is just an absolute crisis for our facilities right now.
0: So the solution, is this another example of partnerships?
1: Well, it absolutely is partnership. It's capacity. It's building facilities. It is making sure that we have access to care. If you look at some of these homeless encampments, they are dangerous places. They are, but they're the only places where some of our folks have access to their providers. Their providers. It may be a bad situation, but as we kind of meet the challenge of the the encampments and the homelessness on the street, we got to make sure that our providers can find their clients, because if they don't,
0: providers specifically, you're talking about social workers,
1: people that are helping people stay on their medications, mm-hmm. or just whatever it may be, and I'm not nearly the expert on that others are, but I think that as we approach this, we have to say, there's hundreds and hundreds of people on a waiting list for 25 beds. Again, don't mm-hmm. quote me on the numbers, but it's that level of disproportionality, mm-hmm. And so it is a crisis that needs to be addressed from all sources.
0: Partnerships. All right.
1: Partnerships.
0: Well, thank you for your time today and getting me up to speed on what Twin Cities Habitat for Humanity is doing. Our guest today, we've been talking with Chris Coleman, the president and CEO of Twin Cities Habitat for Humanity, our former mayor of the city of St. Paul from 2006 to 2018. Thank you for your time. This conversation was produced by Maya Backstrom. Be safe, everybody, and I'll talk to you again tomorrow morning at 9:00.

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1: Here's the regional weather forecast from NPR News. Patchy thick fog this morning, patchy smoke this afternoon, still hot, still humid, highs near 90, cooler near Lake Superior. For the metro area, partly cloudy skies, a high of 90, east winds only around 5 miles an hour. Clear overnight tonight, lows of 70, still hot tomorrow, lower 90s under sunshine Thursday, 90 with a chance for storms Thursday afternoon. Storms are likely Thursday night, rain is likely Friday morning, highs near 82.
2: I'm Jeff Jones, a producer at NPR News. 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
3: In an uncertain world, faith can be a refuge. Just how far does that power go to get us through? 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Hi, I'm Todd Zwillick. Religion has been at the center of human life from the beginning. Belief in a god or gods, a set of principles. When faced with something they don't know, billions of people have turned to what they believe. 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How has faith helped you through uncertainty? Whatever you define as faith, you can email us, 1A@WAMU.org.
4: Live from NPR News in Washington, I'm Janine Herbst. A ceremony honoring the late Senator Lindsey Graham with music, prayers, and speeches is wrapping up at the U.S. Capitol. Senate Majority Leader John Thune told those gathered his heart is heavy and that he feels Graham's absence daily. Vice President Vance also remembered Graham.
5: It was impossible not to like him. That swashbuckling, infectious laugh, that attitude, that passion that so many others have talked about, Lindsey Graham was impossible not to like as a human being and, of course, as a United States senator.
4: Meanwhile, President Trump met with Ukrainian President Zelensky at the White House this morning.
5: Not to like as a human being and, of course, as a United States senator.
4: Meanwhile, President Trump met with Ukrainian President

0: forced around 330,000 people to evacuate over the last week. Firefighters say the French blaze is stabilized but could take off again as temperatures are expected to soar above 100 degrees Fahrenheit by Wednesday. The European Union's Copernicus Climate Service and the World Meteorological Organization say Europe is the world's fastest warming continent, heating at more than twice the global average. Eleanor Beardsley, NPR News, Semur-en-Auxois, France.
1: It's already been a record year for Cyclospora, the diarrhea-causing parasite that's expected to sicken thousands more. As NPR's Yuki Noguchi reports, it comes amid deep cuts to public health.
2: For money to handle outbreaks and food safety, states rely mostly on grants from the Centers for Disease Control and Prevention and the Food and Drug Administration. The Trump administration's cuts to federal agencies slashed those grants. Sarah Sorcher is Regulatory Affairs Director for the Center for Science in the Public Interest.
3: Delays, lack of clarity, just time to solving problems are all symptoms of this broader issue that particular state and local public health departments are in crisis.
2: Many states have cut staff who investigate outbreaks, she says, leading to consumer confusion about which foods are safe to eat. Yuki Noguchi, NPR News.
1: In southern Japan, dozens are injured after a magnitude 6.8 earthquake struck the Kumamoto region, bringing down bridges and buildings and trapping people in a collapsed shopping center. Dozens of aftershocks are also hitting the area. This comes 10 years after a quake hit the same area, killing more than 270 people. This is NPR.
4: 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Other contributors include Lilly Endowment, a private foundation supporting NPR's coverage of religion and spirituality, and Jarl and Pamela Mohn, focusing on civil liberties, foster youth, public radio, and the arts.
5: For NPR News in the Twin Cities, I'm Phineas Pope. The Twin Cities airport hit 100 degrees yesterday, the warmest temperature of the summer so far, and the first time MSP has reached triple digits since June of 2022. It's going to stay hot across most of Minnesota today, highs near 90 for many areas, but not as humid. And as a result, no heat advisories or heat warnings in effect for the region for the first time in days. There is a chance for some isolated storms tomorrow, then a better chance for rain across Minnesota late Thursday into Friday. DFL Governor candidate Amy Klobuchar has stretched her financial advantage over her possible Republican rivals. More from Dana Ferguson.
6: Klobuchar is a four-term U.S. senator who's the heavy favorite to be the DFL nominee for an open governor's office. Newly filed campaign reports covering activity through July 20th show she is raising many times what any other candidate is. She ended up with just shy of $4.5 million in the bank. That's almost 10 times more than any Republican running. House Speaker Lisa Damith had about $456,000 in reserve, and that was far ahead of the party-endorsed candidate Kendall Qualls and MyPillow CEO Mike Lindell. Both of them were below $100,000. The primary to choose party nominees is 2 weeks away. I'm Dana Ferguson.
5: And in the hard-fought Minnesota Democratic primary for U.S. Senate, Congresswoman Angie Craig has picked up a significant endorsement. Minnesota First Lady Gwen Walls is throwing her support behind Craig, who's running against Lieutenant Governor Peggy Flanagan. It's notable because Governor Tim Walls has not weighed in on the contest. Hormel Foods announced today that President John Gingo will be its next CEO. Gingo has served as president of the Austin, Minnesota-based company for the past year. He'll become president and CEO in October, succeeding Jeff Ettinger, who served as interim CEO. Ettinger, who stepped into the interim role last year after previously leading Hormel, will remain on the company's board of directors. Right now in Moorhead, partly sunny, 73 degrees. In Bemidji, it's 71. 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
7: This is 1A. I'm Todd Zwillick in for Jen White. Let's talk about uncertainty. Navigating a challenging moment in a close friendship, weighing a new job or a change in your career, seeing news about political instability, extreme weather from the climate crisis, and figuring out what to do about it. An uncertain medical diagnosis or tending to a loved one in the hospital or in hospice. Uncertainty about what to do can strike in any part of your life, big or small. And for about 3/4 of the world's population, more than 6 billion people, they might turn to religious faith.

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4: I'm Annie Baxter. I'm part of the team of editors here at NPR News. I work with reporters all over the state in cities like Rochester, Moorhead, and Duluth. 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Thank you.
5: Here's the regional weather forecast from NPR News. Patchy thick fog this morning, patchy smoke this afternoon, still hot, still humid, highs near 90, cooler near Lake Superior. For the metro area, partly cloudy skies, a high of 90, east winds only around 5 miles an hour. Clear overnight tonight, lows of 70, still hot tomorrow, lower 90s under sunshine Thursday, 90 with a chance for storms Thursday afternoon. Storms are likely Thursday night, rain is likely Friday morning, highs near 82.
6: I'm Jeff Jones, a producer at NPR News. 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
7: Artificial intelligence is coming, but what happens when AI moves right next door to where you live in the real world? From WAMU and NPR in Washington, this is 1A. Hi, I'm Todd Zwillick. Data centers store the industrial-sized computers powering the AI boom. A single hulking structure can cover a million square feet on 20 acres or more on vast multi-billion dollar campuses. But are they a boom or a burden to the communities around them? They generate huge local tax revenue, but they also guzzle electricity, buzz with constant hum, and show up in communities by surprise. Today, part one of 2 shows on data centers. Why is opposition exploded nearly overnight? Send us your experiences, 1A at WAMU.org.
8: Live from NPR News, I'm Lakshmi Singh. The Prime Minister of Israel is making his 8th trip to the White House since President Trump returned to office last year. He's doing so as he faces pressure from far-right leaders at home to keep the military campaign going against Iran, while President Trump faces growing disapproval ratings, in part over the war and rising gas prices in the U.S. NPR's Frank Ordonez has more.
9: The White House says the two will discuss a conflict in Iran and a U.S.-brokered plan for Israeli forces to pull out of southern Lebanon. You know, on the one hand, Netanyahu wants to smooth over what's been a rocky relationship with Trump over the last few months. Only a few weeks ago, Trump was calling Netanyahu crazy. So Netanyahu really has to strike a delicate balance, you know, making nice with the president, but also playing some defense.
8: Earlier in the morning, President Trump also held high-stakes talks with Ukrainian President Volodymyr Zelensky over Kyiv's ongoing defense against Russia's military assault. The late Senator Lindsey Graham made repeated visits to Ukraine and had just returned from another trip shortly before his death earlier this month. Funeral events are being held today for the 71-year-old South Carolina Republican. President Trump's asking the Supreme Court to allow the administration to carry out key parts of his executive order that calls for restricting voting by mail. And Pierce Hansi Lo Wong reports.
10: Trump's order so far has not directly affected mail-in voting.
8: Executive order that calls for restricting voting by mail. And Pierce Hansi Lo Wong reports.
10: Trump's order so far has not directly affected mail-in voting.

0: deportation any day now, after work permits allowing them to remain in the U.S. ended yesterday. George Shilcock with member station WOSU has more.
1: Ohio Republican Governor Mike DeWine told reporters Monday he'd seen reports that Immigration and Customs Enforcement will begin deporting Haitians in Ohio. But DeWine says he hasn't heard anything himself.
2: I'm reading the same reports that you're seeing, which indicates that will be happening, but we don't have any official word at all from ICE.
1: ICE says in a statement it doesn't comment on ongoing or future operations. Tens of thousands of Haitians live in cities like Columbus and Springfield, where U.S. President Donald Trump and his allies smeared Haitian immigrants with false accusations that they were eating cats and dogs. DeWine says ending TPS is a mistake and defends the community, noting their contributions to the economy at restaurants and in healthcare.
0: That's George Shilcock. It's NPR News.
3: 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Duck.ai. 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
4: For NPR News in the Twin Cities, I'm Emily Reese. At least four Minnesota cities say their water systems were disrupted by an apparent cyber attack over the past couple of days. That includes the city of Bram, where the hackers managed to shut down the city well and water treatment plant. They're now back online, and city officials say there are no issues with water quality or safety. The cities of Plymouth, Maple Plain, and South St. Paul also reported an apparent cyber attack affecting water system communications and automated controls. City staff used manual workarounds to keep the water flowing, and again, they say there's no effect on water quality. The cities say they're working with the state and federal officials to investigate. Part of the Boundary Waters canoe area is reopening for overnight trips, Matt Sepik reports.
5: After crews made progress battling wildfires in northeastern Minnesota, the U.S. Forest Service says it's reopening 41 BWCA entry points to overnight camping starting Thursday. Most are in the central and eastern parts of the BWCA in Lake and Cook counties and cover about 39% of the million-acre wilderness. The Forest Service previously opened the same area to day trips. A ban on campfires remains in effect, but visitors may still use gas stoves for cooking. I'm Matt Sepik, Minneapolis.
4: A Minnesota Court of Appeals ruling is forcing the city of Albert Lea to reconsider a proposed cannabis dispensary it previously denied. The court found the city acted arbitrarily when it denied Jacob Schlichter, owner of The Smoking Tree, a business registration. Minneapolis cannabis attorney Susan Byrne has been following the case and says the ruling is a win for the cannabis industry.
6: It provides a little bit more structure to what cities and frameworks, guardrails, if you will, for what cities can and can't do. And it squarely states that arbitrariness is not in the cards.
4: The city says it has sent a new application to Schlichter. A nurses' strike at Hazelden Betty Ford Foundation Addiction Treatment Center in Center City is on its second week. The nurses are asking for higher wages and a safer work environment. Around 60 nurses and licensed practical nurses won union representation last year and have been bargaining for a first contract since September. 79 degrees in the Twin Cities. It's 71 in Duluth and 76 in Bemidji. 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
7: This is 1A. I'm Todd Zwillick in for Jen White. Take a listen to this. You know what that sound is? If you live near one of the 3,000 data centers around the country, it might sound familiar. And if it doesn't, it might sound familiar soon. More than 1,500 new data centers are planned or under construction nationwide. They're backed by hundreds of billions of dollars in investment from the biggest tech companies in the world. And they process just about everything you do online, streaming, cloud storage, and especially the future of industrial level artificial intelligence. They also consume a lot of electricity, a lot of water, and they're showing up in communities often where nobody asked for them. Opposition is growing. About $130 billion worth of projects were blocked or postponed in just the first 3 months of this year. We've been hearing your thoughts. Julie in Kansas says a data center is being proposed in a nearby town, and she's proud of the community for protesting it.
8: The reason they pick on these small communities is because they're too cheap to put in their own infrastructure roads and

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1: On the next Fresh Air, over 40,000 people a year die from gunshots in the U.S. It's the leading cause of death for children. Recent Supreme Court decisions demonstrate we're getting fewer laws regulating guns, not more. We'll speak with New York Times reporter Mike McIntyre about why this is. His new book is called Ricochet: Guns, Greed, and the American Way of Violence. 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
3: I'm Katherine Richard, an NPR News reporter based in Rochester. 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
4: I'm Jeff Jones, a producer at NPR News. 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This vital mix of information is made possible by member contributions. Thank you.
2: Tomorrow with sunshine, highs low 90s. Right now it's 80. And that's what the heat index is too, and I take that as a massive win. The Twins start a series against Kansas City Royals tonight in Minneapolis, and the Lynx are back at it after the WNBA All-Star break. And it's Nafisa Collier's return to the home court. She was back last week, but this is her first home game all season. It's noon.
5: This is Minnesota Now. I'm Nina Moyney. The Forest Service is opening parts of the Boundary Waters canoe area for overnight use. It could be a reprieve for the region's economy, which has stalled due to wildfires. We'll check in with the mayor of Ely, where most nearby entrances remain closed. Wildfires in Canada have forced several First Nations communities to evacuate. We'll hear what a group in Thunder Bay is doing to help. And a small town on the north shore of Lake Superior is losing its health clinic. We'll talk with two people working to improve healthcare access in the area. Plus, have you heard of cryptocurrency kiosks? They'll soon be banned in the state. We'll find out why. And tonight, Nafisa Collier makes her return to the Lynx home court. All that and more right after these news headlines.
6: Live from NPR News, I'm Lakshmi Singh. Flags are flying at half-staff at the U.S. Capitol, where a congressional tribute was held this morning for the late Senator Lindsey Graham, who died earlier this month at the age of 71. Military pallbearers carried Graham's flag-draped casket up the Capitol steps past two columns of mourners who quietly watched with hand over heart. During the memorial service, Senate Majority Leader John Thune was one of the speakers to say goodbye to his longtime Republican colleague.
7: Rest in peace, my friend. I look forward to the days when you make us all laugh again.
6: A funeral service will take place this afternoon at the National Cathedral, and services will also be held in Graham's home state of South Carolina. President Trump held back-to-back high-stakes meetings today with the presidents of Ukraine and Israel as the U.S. navigates its role in two major conflicts. The White House says the meetings were positive and productive. 9 in 10 voters say corruption is a big problem in American politics. Polling from the Brennan Center for Justice finds most voters see corruption as a systemic problem. It keeps politicians from focusing on kitchen table issues. NPR's Eric McDaniel reports some Democrats are working to make that connection on the campaign trail.
8: It's a mainstay of Democratic Senator John Ossoff's speeches.
9: Corruption in America runs a lot deeper than Donald Trump. American politics is coin operated. Money goes in, favors come out.
8: Democratic messaging includes holding Trump accountable, yes, but also a ban on lawmaker stock trading, locking the lobbying revolving door, and capping money in elections. Republicans note that multiple House Democrats have faced recent federal charges related to corruption. So will voters believe their message? Most say corruption is a systemic failure beyond the ethics of any individual politician. Eric McDaniel, NPR News in Washington.
6: Scientists say the fires raging in southern Europe are reacting with summer storms. NPR's Eleanor Beardsley reports this is creating a phenomenon known as firestorms that cannot be extinguished.
10: Jean-Baptiste Philippi is an expert on fire weather forecasting with the French National Research.
6: Phenomenon known as firestorms that cannot be extinguished.
10: Jean-Baptiste Philippi is an expert on fire weather forecasting with the

0: 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Eleanor Beardsley, NPR News, Semur-en-Auxois, France.
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3: Across the state today, you might experience some patchy smoke yet. This afternoon, highs will be near 90 degrees, except in the lower 70s to lower 80s near Lake Superior. I'm Nina Moyney with these Minnesota news headlines. DFL Governor candidate Amy Klobuchar has stretched her financial advantage over her possible Republican rivals. Dana Ferguson reports.
4: Klobuchar is a four-term U.S. senator who's the heavy favorite to be the DFL nominee for an open governor's office. Newly filed campaign reports covering activity through July 20th show she is raising many times what any other candidate is. She ended up with just shy of $4.5 million in the bank. That's almost 10 times more than any Republican running. House Speaker Lisa Damith had about $456,000 in reserve, and that was far ahead of the party-endorsed candidate Kendall Qualls and MyPillow CEO Mike Lindell. Both of them were below $100,000. The primary to choose party nominees is 2 weeks away. I'm Dana Ferguson.
3: Data from the Minnesota Department of Health shows that the 988 Minnesota Lifeline Centers answered over 370,000 contacts since the program launched in 2022. Erica Zurich reports.
5: 988 contacts climbed from around 25,000 in the first 6 months of the program to about 83,000 in the first half of 2026. The 988 Lifeline provides connection to free and confidential support for anyone experiencing mental health or emotional distress. The Health Department's Suicide Prevention Plan supports the 988 Lifeline, community training, and better suicide and self-harm care. Minnesota's age-adjusted suicide rate reached a historic high in 2022. It declined in 2023 and 2024, with a slight increase in 2025, but it is still below the 2022 level. If you need immediate emotional or mental health support, call or text 988 to connect online with a trained counselor. I'm Erica Zurich.
3: Forest Service officials have announced that parts of the Boundary Waters canoe area will open for overnight trips on Thursday for the first time since the entire wilderness was closed 2 weeks ago. The partial reopening impacts nearly 40% of the BWCA, mostly near the Gunflint Trail. For the city of Ely, many of the entry points near them are still closed. Joining me now is the mayor of Ely, Heidi Omerza. Thank you for taking the time today, Mayor.
6: Thank you for having me. I truly appreciate it.
3: Absolutely. We want to be checking in, seeing how everybody's going, doing. We know Ely has been majorly impacted by these fires. The campfire, which is the closest there to you all in Ely, right, we're hearing today is at about 46% contained. Have you heard any word on when entry points near Ely may reopen?
6: We haven't gotten any official word. I know We're pushing hard for them to make a decision. Obviously, we're keeping safety in mind. However, it's that balance between safety and economics. We don't want our outfitters and our tourists to go out into the Boundary Waters and not be safe. But we also all understand that there's an inherent risk anytime you go into a wilderness area. We can never guarantee 100% safety, as all of us know up here. So, it's that balance. It's always that balance. Up here.
3: It is a balance. And I've, mm-hmm. We've been watching these roundtables with folks from many different walks of life, many different stakeholders, county officials, state officials, business owners, tourism officials with the state, law enforcement. What are your days looking like right now as mayor? What kinds of updates are you getting?
6: I tend to listen to, our own city's emergency management, personnel. I feel like, they're able to balance all the voices at the table, because they know Ely best, right? And although I am sitting there, they can disseminate the information and really give me a clear understanding of what's going on, just because this is such

0: a great event. And it can get to be a bit much, but I truly appreciate our fire management team that we have here in Ely, and the fact that, you know, this is not the first time we've been through this. You know, we've had other blowdowns, we've had other fires, and so I appreciate that we do have very smart people sitting around our table, and I truly appreciate everyone that is here and that cares about Ely. And they, you know, they said from the beginning, this isn't a sprint, this is a marathon. We're gonna be here for a while, and I appreciate the patience of everybody. You know, from start to finish, everybody so far has been very understanding of everything that we're going through. So I appreciate their understanding too.
1: Yeah, you know, July has now come and gone, a really big month for tourism, mm-hmm. and for your businesses. Correct. There. Mm-hmm. What are you hearing now from business owners as we kind of roll into August here? I'm sure there are a mixture of emotions, but I'm sure that frustration is building.
0: Well, we just missed our big weekend, right? We were supposed to have our Blueberry Arts Festival. Mm-hmm. I was very impressed with Ely and our surrounding communities. We did a pivot, I guess is the right word. Mm-hmm. There was a bad storm that weekend up here, but instead of having Blueberry Arts, some other communities and some other vendors, we kind of did this little circle of other communities to have a blueberry-esque type feel. Mm-hmm. And this is our bread and butter right now. This is when everybody should be coming to our area to enjoy the great outdoors. So we're encouraging people to still come up. I keep saying Ely is open for business. We can't quite experience the Boundary Waters, but you can still come to Ely and experience the outdoors. And that's the message we really are trying to get out. So people still come to Ely. But mm-hmm. business is down. That is the reality. And we're trying to capture those numbers and really get that message out there that, you know, we're not going to rely on others for a special session. That's what we would prefer, but that's not in my hands. That's not in the city of Ely's hands, but to really try to look for other ways to somehow capture that. Mm-hmm. And to really relay that to our Representative Scraba and our Senator Hochschild, and they have been here up here a lot and listening and mm-hmm. Encouraging everyone to make sure we're capturing those numbers. I've heard anywhere from some businesses being down 30% to some businesses being down 70%, and that is outrageously disheartening. So in my mind, I am encouraging people to shop for Christmas right now. I am encouraging people to go online and support. I know the United Way has set up a special fund for us that has Ely on there. So that's what I am trying to do, is get the word out on those things.
1: Mm-hmm. Tell us a little more, Mayor, about what people can do in Ely if they are not able to get into the wilderness area. You know, they're not able to go camping there and canoeing there. You mentioned the Blueberry Festival and kind of making pivots where you can. What are some mm-hmm. of the other ways that folks can enjoy Ely?
0: So we have some great music. We have a great museum, the Dorothy Multer Ripper Museum. We have a bear center. We have a wolf center. We have some other great museums that you can see. We have a lot of trails that you can walk, you can bike, you can ATV. We have a beautiful trailhead building. And then we also have a lot of great state parks that you can camp in that still have reservations mm-hmm. that are available. So that they're not in Ely. They're close to Ely, though.
1: Right, but you're saying there's still a variety of ways that people can come there and spend time and enjoy time. We know Governor Tim Walz was in Ely yesterday. He's considering a special session right now to address some of the economic recovery mm-hmm. for really that whole region due to these wildfires. You mentioned that that's something that you would like. What would you like to see come out of a special session? I think sometimes it's hard for people to understand how, you know, lawmakers meeting, it's like, how long does it take for that to turn into something tangible, you know, for these businesses and money in the hands of business owners so they can keep going? What are you hoping comes out of a special session?
0: Well, if I had a magic wand, I'd want everybody to be made whole, like the event never happened. Hmm. I've misplaced my magic wand, so... so that won't happen. And knowing the political landscape, I know I'm very leery of if that's going to happen or not. I want it to happen. I want businesses to have faith in what could happen. And I would like all the businesses that are right now in Ely, I want them to be able to stay viable and continue on and to be able to be open for business next year. That's what I want to happen. I don't know how. I don't know the ins and outs. That's why I'm a mayor and that not a state representative or state senator. Right. But I will do whatever they ask of me. Mm-hmm. So that's where my role is to make sure that our Economic Development Authority can get those numbers and do whatever they need to do. But we are here to help, and we're here to make sure that those things happen. And if we need to go to every business in town and get those numbers, we definitely will do that, or get whatever they need us to do, because we will definitely do whatever we need to do to facilitate whatever needs to happen.
1: And that those numbers you're talking about, you know, losses and needs will drastically continue to change as you get further into the month of August, right? And I wonder if
0: Correct.
1: You've been thinking about what needs there will be there in Ely if these BWCA entry points near the city remain closed longer term, because mm-hmm. that's what officials say, you know, they have to do for safety.
0: Right, exactly. And that's, we will continue to have the roundtable discussions. We'll continue to have people way smarter than I am to try to get better ideas from them and see if we have more outside of the box thinkers, because that's what I've been most amazed about, is just trying to get the smartest people in the room to continue to get together and have ideas and move forward on those ideas, because I truly appreciate how willing these people are to come forward and share ideas and continue to figure it out, and balancing that safety and the patience and moving forward. It's amazing how we are all coming together under this just tragic event, this horrible event that we are going through right now.
1: Yeah, it's going to be
0: and
1: a
0: I
1: long
0: appreciate
1: road.
0: That about Ely.
1: Yeah, it's going to be a long road. We all have a sense for how strong the community there is. And just mm-hmm. before we let you get back to work, Mayor, mm-hmm. what are some of the fall events that might be coming up that folks can be planning ahead for to come and enjoy Ely? You know, September, October, what are those months like for mm-hmm. all of you?
0: Well, there's nothing like a fall in Ely. We do have something called the Harvest Moon, which is a lot like the Blueberry Festival, mm-hmm. But it's the weekend after Labor Day. It's on a smaller scale. So that's probably, I like it much better than Blueberry Arts, because it's usually not as busy. I hesitate to say that, but because I've been telling everybody to come up for that. Mm-hmm. It's in our park. It's right downtown. So that is probably one of my more favorite events. So that's our big event that we have coming up. And then that's the main one. We also have Heritage Days coming up. That's in mid-August. Mm-hmm. I'm going to say the wrong date because I can't think of it right now. I want to say it's August 14th, but I could be wrong. So those are two big things that are coming up in Ely right now.
1: Mm-hmm. So if people still want to plan a trip this fall, and if they want to support, mm-hmm. there's plenty of time mm-hmm. to do that and to make a difference.
0: Right.
1: Mayor Omerza, thank you so much.
0: Come, yes.
1: Absolutely.
0: Well,
1: thank you for
0: your
1: time.
0: So much.
1: Absolutely. Yep. Take care. Yep. That's Ely Mayor Heidi Omerza.

Today's Minnesota Music Minute is the song Charlie by Minneapolis band Cowboy Thoughts. They've got shows coming up in Minneapolis at the Terminal Bar and the Seward Cafe next month.

0: I'm Nina Moyney. Thanks so much for tuning in to Minnesota Now. Tonight, the State Health Department is holding a hearing about the closure of a primary health clinic along the North Shore. The Aspirus Health Lakeview Silver Bay Clinic is set to close at the end of this year. That leaves the residents of Silver Bay to get their primary care at least 30 miles away. The clinic closure is part of a growing trend of shrinking access to health care in rural Minnesota. Joining me now are two people looking at rural health care access and finding solutions. David Beard is a professor at the University of Minnesota Duluth, working with the Arrowhead Regional Development Commission on Rural Health Transportation. Thanks for being with us, Professor.
1: Thank you.
0: We're also happy to have Beverly Sidlow Tolliver, who's the Principal Planner and Mobility Manager at the Arrowhead Regional Development Commission. Thanks for being here as well, Beverly.
2: Yes, thanks for having me.
0: David, I'd love to start with you. For people who are unfamiliar with the North Shore, could you tell us a little bit more about Silver Bay and who's going to be impacted by this clinic closure?
1: Silver Bay is an absolutely unique town in the North Shore of Minnesota. It's only 70 years old, formed 70 years ago to support the mining company Taconite Processing Plant, which is located right up against the water. Mm-hmm. Silver Bay is itself pushed back from the water. All the rest of the North Shore towns are right up to the edge, but the Taconite Processing Plant got the lakefront property, and the town is up the hill. It's about 1,800 people, about 30% of whom are over 65.
0: That is interesting. That's quite a population of a third of the population over 65 and older. So I understand that Silver Bay also recently lost its main social services center. Could you tell us about this center and what that loss might mean on top of a clinic closure?
1: Yeah, so the county is removing its permanent office in town. They're leasing a small space in one of the local nonprofits where they'll offer a fraction of the services. But instead of having drop-in availability, it will be by appointment. Or there will be a drop box. You can put a letter in the drop box, and the drop box will be monitored for correspondence, which is just such an incredible decrease in the availability of mental health resources, food shelf resources. Lots of different resources will decline because the county is pulling away.
0: And Beverly, could you give us a sense for healthcare access more broadly in the Arrowhead region? How close the nearest hospital would be for people along the North Shore?
2: Sure. Generally on the North Shore, I mean, as you get further north, of course, that's going to exacerbate the distances folks have to travel, upwards to 2 hours one way to access, whether it's their primary care or maybe more getting into the Duluth area. Because as these clinics continue to close through the Arrowhead and up the North Shore, transportation is usually not maybe considered in that factor and as a whole for transportation access. So hopefully we can bring that topic to light.
0: Yeah, tell us a little bit more about that. Is this about who's going to be able to give folks a ride over to where they're going, or what if they don't have transportation? Tell us a little bit more about how that factors in.
2: Sure. And of course, transportation is multifaceted. Most people think of it from the point of view of their own, you know, being able to get to point A to B throughout their own vehicle. But there's quite a bit of folks that have to rely on either friends or neighbors, family, or non-emergency medical transportation, which is a benefit that folks with Medicaid and other insurances can access. And those providers, those non-emergency medical transportation providers, are already not paid when there's not that rider in the vehicle. It's called unloaded miles. And so as clinic spaces become further from town centers, those providers are also having to travel farther without being reimbursed for their time and distance it takes for them to get to pick up that passenger. They're paid to bring that passenger, bring them back home, but then, of course, that extra distance as they're traveling back to their home base is considered unloaded and not necessarily reimbursed through the state.
0: Yeah, this is important to talk about because we often do think about the physical clinic being gone, a loss to access that way, but then how do you get to where you need to go? David, what do you say to folks who might say, well, it is a smaller, you know, town of around 2,000 people or so. Is it inevitable that they wouldn't have the same resources that larger towns would? Or why do you think there's this focus shifting away from rural healthcare?
1: I mean, a portion of it is the declining funding at the federal and state levels for rural healthcare, for healthcare broadly. That's certainly part of it. I don't want to say it's inevitable, though. And the reason I don't want to say it's inevitable is that it becomes way too easy for us to console ourselves and say, well, a town of 1,800 couldn't possibly support those kinds of services. But what's the cutoff point? A town of 5,000? A town of 10,000? At what point will the austerity measures, which are slowly eroding rural health care, begin to erode the health care that we see in the larger cities on the Iron Range, perhaps even in a city the size of Duluth?
0: Yeah. Beverly, what would you add to that?
2: That it is a topic that needs to be always brought to light, that rural Minnesota matters, and that there's value in those communities and the people that reside there and the life they've wanted to have for themselves by either moving to that area or staying in that area or moving back to the area, that rural Minnesota, like as David said, really does matter. Whereas there's, you know, the cutoff is of a small town. What does that mean? What is small town? And so this goes beyond just, say, an inconvenience, which I think could be looked at as these this rural infrastructure continues to maybe close one by one. It could be maybe put off as just an inconvenience, but it really is more to that than to the folks that live there and rely on those resources.
0: Yeah. And Beverly, what kinds of solutions are you looking at in your work to expand access? You know, if the clinic is gone, then you have to get creative, right? What are some of the solutions you are looking at?
2: At this point, in the work we're doing with the University of Minnesota and their Powering Small Minnesota Communities is information gathering to this point to really get a gauge on the problem, how severe it is, and then that trickle effect out when a person either can't easily access these resources or it's cannot at all, and how that affects then their employer, the community, the state, the healthcare system itself, and provide that information to those leaders that can make real change at a policy level. I could list, you know, my wish list out, but mostly at a high level, it is for folks to listen to these issues and take them seriously. Mm-hmm. And then as far as like from a creative standpoint, I'm in from a point of view that there's a system that could work if it were to work well, and maybe focus there. But reality is there might have to be a need to get innovative and look beyond the traditional, a person seeing a doctor face-to-face and what other type of access points that could be created.
0: Mm-hmm. And David, what should people do if they're listening? Maybe they live in the area and they think, well, I'm passionate about rural healthcare, or I want to help. Could people sign up to provide transportation, or how can people get involved?
1: So the non-emergency medical transportation system is an absolute web of overlapping, a patch quilt of overlapping solutions, right? We've got volunteer drivers working with local nonprofits. Check the local nonprofit in your area, that especially for people over the age of 60. There's a complicated web of nonprofits trying to fill the gap. There's advocacy. Write a letter to your newspaper. Write a letter to your state representative expressing the needs that you see and the changes that you want. There are lots of cool ways to take action here.
0: All right. I really appreciate you both, David and Beverly. Thanks for your work and your time.
2: Yes, thank you.
1: Thank you.
0: David Beard is a professor with the University of Minnesota Duluth, and Beverly Sidlow Tolliver is with the Arrowhead Regional Development Commission.
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0: Let's get some national and international news headlines for you now with Emily Reese. Hi, Emily.
4: Hi, Nina. French authorities have ordered nearly 4,000 more people to evacuate from Atlantic Coast tourist sites because of wildfires. Today's orders widen what may be France's largest peacetime evacuation. The return of temperatures in the mid-90s threatened firefighters' fragile hold on a large fire west of Bordeaux. Crews held the blaze in check overnight, keeping the burned area unchanged at 162 square miles. In Spain, firefighters made progress enough for authorities to lift evacuation orders there for about 20,000 of the 90,000 people forced to flee. Israeli Prime Minister Benjamin Netanyahu has arrived to the White House to meet with President Donald Trump. Today's sit-down is the first since they launched a joint war against Iran, and it offered a chance for Netanyahu to smooth out strains in their relationship. Trump also will meet with Ukrainian President Volodymyr Zelensky at the White House today. Zelensky says his priority is anti-ballistic defense and strategic cooperation with America as his country defends itself against Russia's attacks. An earthquake with a magnitude of 7.1 has shaken Japan's southern main island of Kyushu today. It caused part of a shopping center in Kashima town to collapse, leaving dozens of people missing or injured. A tsunami advisory was issued but quickly lifted. Japan's prime minister reports damage to roads, bridges, and buildings. Authorities said there were no reports of damage to major public facilities or infrastructure, including three nearby nuclear power plants. KFC founder Harlan Sanders' pressure cooker, black bow tie, and dozens of his personal items are up for public auction today. The family who bought his dinner house and residence in Kentucky also is auctioning off those properties this week. Auctioneer Bill Menish says Sanders was the original celebrity chef. Sanders created the secret recipe for his fried chicken in 1940. He franchised it for the first time in 1952. As of late this morning, the bidding for the black bow tie, which is a clip-on, by the way, was at $4,400, Nina.
5: That's the investigative reporting we need on the clip-on bow tie.
4: Exactly.
5: Thanks,
4: I tried.
5: Emily.
4: You're welcome.
5: Well, for this next conversation, we're going to look just over Minnesota's northern border with Ontario, Canada. Both sides of that line share a remote landscape of forest, water, and right now, wildfires. There are more than 100 fires burning in Ontario, and they've devastated two First Nations communities, according to the Canadian Broadcasting Corporation. Others have had to evacuate, including the Gagi-Jiwanang Anishinaabe Nation, which has ties to the nearby Boyce Fort Band of Chippewa in Minnesota. Many evacuees are staying in Thunder Bay, where local organizations like the Ontario Native Women's Association are working to support them. That group's CEO is Cora McGuire-Sorette, a member of the Bingwe Niashi Anishinaabek First Nation. I talked with her about how her organization has shifted its focus to helping people displaced by the wildfires.
6: I was in Geneva at the United Nations Expert Mechanism on the Rights of Indigenous People. We were attending the session down there to do interventions. When we started to hear about the wildfire situation back home, you know, once we had started to hear of, like, one of the local communities was completely devastated, that the entire community had burnt to the ground. Once that had gotten over to us, you know, we mobilized our leadership team, our managers, our frontline workers, and said, okay, we need to respond to the evacuations happening in Thunder Bay, and we need to be able to open our doors and look at what can we do to help support the community, to be able to welcome our relations that are coming in from all of these communities into Thunder Bay, because they're going through such a traumatic event. And we really wanted to show leadership of, you know, welcoming people to our community in the best way that we can. And, you know, very proud to say that we're one of many agencies here locally who have opened their doors, their arms, and their hearts to these communities.
5: How many evacuees would you estimate you're helping support right now?
6: I would say it's ranging anywhere from 100 to 150. You know, we're providing a variety of different supports to them, everything from, you know, cultural supports. We have knowledge holders and people who do ceremonies that have come in to the city to be able to help provide the connection to our spirit going through such a traumatic event. We also provide, you know, food, different types of clothing and item-based supports. We set up kind of like an internet cafe at our office, just recognizing people may need to connect with family members. And so, you know, different toiletries and hygiene supplies, children's toys, right? Like, you know, good children are now, they've had to leave everything behind. And so diapers and formula, We also run a clinic, and so looking at how we can help provide medications, prescriptions. What we do is we pivot, right? Mm-hmm. We call ourselves a living organization. So we do debriefs every day or every couple of days. Okay, what do we need to change in order to meet their needs? One response that we've been hearing is that our outreach vans is getting a stronger response for need. We're going to be continuing to pivot where we're bringing the services to the people as opposed to waiting for the people to come to us.
0: Yeah, you must be so busy. Tell us a little bit, if you would, about what it's been like where you live surrounding these wildfires over recent years. Is this worse than what you've seen? One of the difficult things about this that we've been hearing over here in Minnesota are these fire officials saying that this has been just unprecedented. They're having a really hard time, it sounds like, managing some of these more remote lightning strike, you know, based fires. What has the environment been like for you all?
6: I think one thing we have to remember, I think as a community, we, you know, climate change is real. What we're seeing now, I think it's going to continue to happen and occur. I think when you're looking at kind of what scientists have been telling us for years and our own people, you know, as Indigenous peoples and looking at our responsibilities to Mother Earth, she's telling us something, like, right? She's telling us mm-hmm. that change needs to happen. The lesson learned, I think, for us kind of going forward is always going to be like, how do we as community respond to these crises and being able to plan for them, and how are we going to support each other during crisis?
0: Well, to your point about climate change and perhaps events like this unfortunately becoming more common as the years go on, that's why coordination is so important, right? With different government entities, with everybody in the area, perhaps with your neighbors across the border in Minnesota. And I understand several First Nations leaders have called for an official inquiry into the Ontario government's handling of the evacuation, saying communication has been just poor and slow. How are you reflecting on that? What are your thoughts?
6: You know, our thoughts are always like, we're going to remain focused on the needs of the community. You know, recognizing that there's, you know, many different levels of government here in Canada, in particular around when it comes to, you know, First Nation jurisdictional issues, and always having to remember, you know, Canada's responsibility and that direct relationship with the First Nation communities. One part of, you know, the work that we do as an organization, we take a nonpartisan approach to our work, mm-hmm. That we work with any government partners and build those relationships so that way we can look at how can we work together going forward. And so I think I just would continue to call on our community to remain focused on the needs of the community right now while we go through this crisis together. The one story that I really want to bring forward is how much love and support the community has provided to these communities, especially here in Thunder Bay. Thunder Bay tends to kind of get a lot of negative press over the years, I'll say, just due to the systemic issues we face here as a community. And to be able to see such an outpouring of love, support, donations from so many people in Thunder Bay, like all of the agencies coordinating together to prioritize these communities that have been displaced and the families and the children and our elders. And so then it's not just us as, you know, Indigenous organizations doing this. This is also non-Indigenous agencies coming together. And it's your everyday citizens here in Thunder Bay that have stepped up and, you know, are saying no to racism and discrimination, which, you know, can occur and does occur. We know racism is alive and well. Mm-hmm. And so I think the one thing that I'm really seeing and hearing from the community is that some of the First Nation chiefs had said that their phones have not stopped ringing with so many people reaching out to them, offering their support. And so I think that's something that I think we need to continue to build off of.
0: How closely connected are First Nations in Canada with tribal nations here in Minnesota? And how can people in Minnesota continue to help?
6: Yeah, you know, it's a really good, I think, question. I think, you know, when we're looking at, you know, some of the work that we do, you know, as Indigenous peoples, we have to remember that we do have our relations that are so closely connected and not let the border kind of stop us from building those relationships. And, you know, I think there's that opportunity, I think, going forward around how do we support each other and build those relationships to be even stronger. So us as an organization, for instance, you know, we've been building relationships with Indigenous women kind of globally, like now the Maori Women's Welfare League in New Zealand. There's a number of Aboriginal women's agencies in Australia, and we're having meetings to look at how can we share resources and support each other going forward in each, all of our advocacy. And so I think locally with the First Nation leadership and here, I think that's also an opportunity maybe that they want to explore.
0: Absolutely. Cora, thank you so much for your time and for your work. Is there anything else that you wanted to share or you want people to know?
6: Well, I just want to say, hello to our relations across the border. And yeah, just say that thank you for covering the story and miigwech to each and every person out there who's taken up their responsibility.
0: That was Cora McGuire-Surrett, CEO of the Ontario Native Women's Association and a member of the Bingwe Niashi Anishinaabeg First Nation. A new state law taking effect Saturday, August 1st, aims to put a stop to scams that caused Minnesotans to lose nearly $1 million over the last few years. The scheme involves an ATM-like machine called a cryptocurrency kiosk, and when successful, it's nearly impossible to recover the funds. State lawmakers passed a ban on these machines this past legislative session in light of these scams. My next two guests are here to help us better understand how the ban came to be and how it'll work once it takes effect. Sarah Payne is the Assistant Commissioner of Enforcement with the Department of Commerce. Thanks for being with us, Sarah.
7: Good afternoon. Thanks for having me.
0: Thanks for being here. And Kathy McLear is State Director of AARP Minnesota. Thank you as well so much for your time, Kathy.
8: Oh, my pleasure.
0: Sarah, I'm glad we're talking about this. Could you describe what these crypto kiosks are and how they're being used to scam people? I had not heard of this.
7: Yeah, so crypto kiosk machines function a little bit like an ATM in that consumers can deposit cash into the cryptocurrency kiosk, and then it is converted into cryptocurrency, and the transactions happen almost instantaneously. So very difficult to undo once a transaction has happened. And over, you know, the last couple of years, cryptocurrency kiosks have become a frequently used tool for financial fraud in Minnesota. And over there, scammers have identified crypto kiosks as a preferred payment method because the transactions are so fast, irreversible, and largely anonymous, which is why the state took action to ban them here in Minnesota.
0: So tell me a little bit more. What does it look like? Where are they? And how are people being drawn to them?
7: Sure. So cryptocurrency kiosks are frequently located in gas stations, grocery stores, other retail spaces like that. So they're very easy to find and to use. What is happening in terms of some of the scams that we have seen over the last several years is that scammers are targeting consumers all across the country, including in Minnesota, and encouraging them to engage in cryptocurrency transactions. So, for example, scammers may pose as a family member in distress. Mm-hmm. They may pose as a government entity and say, if you don't pay this fine or this tax bill or bail this person out of jail, you know, the dire things are going to happen. And so it really creates this false sense of urgency and tries to convince consumers to deposit that money into a crypto kiosk as soon as possible. And like I said, once a crypto kiosk transaction is initiated, it's very, very difficult to undo that. Mm-hmm. In 2025 alone, the FBI reported that Americans lost over $388 million to scams involving crypto ATMs. And that was a 58% increase over losses in 2024. So it's a rapidly growing criminal enterprise, and that state and groups like AARP have been working hard to try to protect Minnesotans from.
0: Thank you for that perspective. Kathy, it's really hard to hear about when older, you know, Americans, older Minnesotans are disproportionately affected by some of these scams. You know, you think about the urgency factor, right? And just like the scheme behind all of it. Would you tell us a little bit more about how older Minnesotans have been disproportionately affected?
9: Yeah, so we hear all the time these really heartbreaking stories of older adults who have lost, in some cases, a few thousand dollars on up to their entire life savings to these scams and bad actors. And the reason that AARP has been so involved in this is that financial security is so critical to us all as we age. Mm-hmm. And so frauds and scams like this start to chip away at that security. They chip away at our health security, our independence, our financial stability. And the reality is anyone at any age can be targeted by these scams, but our research does show that older adults often lose more in these scams because they have more to lose, like their entire life savings.
0: Kathy, do you think the use of cryptocurrency and like that terminology, do you think that is intimidating for people? I mean, of any age, really, but do you think that that is part of the scam here? It's something maybe you quite don't even quite understand, but the urgency, you know, encourages people to act.
9: Yeah, I think the uncertainty and lack of knowledge around this industry certainly plays into it. And as the assistant commissioner just stated, this is new technology and it's emerging all the time. You indicated that you weren't aware that this was happening. We heard from lawmakers that they weren't aware that this was happening until they heard from their local law enforcement just about how prevalent this is. And I think if you don't understand something, when a fraudster comes at you with this sense of urgency, maybe it's the grandparent scam, you think a loved one is in trouble, or maybe it's someone saying that you need to immediately pay this bill or they're going to threaten you with arrest. It's that sense of urgency. We call it getting you under the ether. These fraudsters take advantage of that that fear and create that sense of urgency. And if you don't fully understand how that technology works and that once that money is gone, it is very, very difficult to get it back. I think that's where you have that perfect storm of people who don't understand the technology and the fear of what's being said to them that leads them to put the money into the machine and the money's gone.
0: Sarah, what happens now by August 1st when the ban kicks in, and how is it going to be enforced?
7: Great question. So beginning August 1st, crypto kiosks may not be operated, installed, maintained, or made available for use in Minnesota anywhere. And then on or before December 31st, all those kiosks must be physically removed from retail locations, so you shouldn't be able to see them anywhere in public. The department is working with licensed money service businesses to ensure that they understand the ban and comply with it. If the Department of Commerce discovers that a cryptocurrency kiosk is operating after August 1st, it can take enforcement action against the operator, which can include legal sanctions and civil penalties. We are also encouraging licensees, retailers who have been hosting kiosks in their space, and members of the public to notify the department of virtual currency kiosks if they see them located in public spaces. We have a dedicated email box to accepting reports. It's virtualcurrencykioskreporting.comm@state.mn.us. Okay. And you can also call us at 651-539-1600.
0: Was there any pushback? This for the assistant commissioner. Was there any pushback from anybody? Can these be used for normal purposes or not scheme purposes?
7: We are not aware of any pushback to the ban from consumers. People who engage in crypto exchanges legitimately have many other means to do so. So cryptocurrency can still be purchased, sold, and held through reputable online and Minnesota licensed exchanges. Those platforms generally have lower fees and stronger consumer protections, making them safer than cash-based kiosks. And additionally, another new crypto law goes into effect on August 1st, which provides that state-chartered banks and credit unions can offer and provide cryptocurrency custody services. And that law provides some guardrails around the use of those services. So removing the machines cuts off a significant scam pipeline, mm-hmm. and we've heard significant positive feedback from law enforcement, from municipalities, from our partners at AARP, and from other consumer groups.
0: Okay, that's good to know. I'll direct this last question for you, Kathy. Generally speaking, we know there are so many scams out there. It's scary in a way, you know, particularly for older people. But like we've mentioned, anybody can fall victim to these kinds of scams. What do you do, or how do you encourage families to talk to one another about, you know, staying alert, staying aware? You really never know what's popping up on, you know, a grandparent or a parent's phone.
9: Yeah, AARP is very big on consumer protection and fraud education. And so if you know how to spot a scam, you can stop a scam. And so we really encourage people to get educated. We have a ton of resources, free resources. You don't have to be an AARP member or over the age of 50 to take advantage of those. We hold workshops all across the state and mm-hmm. across the Twin Cities. But you can always get more information at aarp.org/fraud. We also have an all-volunteer run Fraud Watch Network hotline, and I'll give that number, 877-908-3360. And so what we really encourage people is, A, educate yourself, understand what scams and frauds are out there. You can sign up to get alerts through our Fraud Watch Network. You know, educate yourself, learn about those tips on spotting and stopping scams. Mm-hmm. Make sure that if you think you have been targeted by a scam, it's so important to report that scam to your local law enforcement mm-hmm. agency, because otherwise you really aren't going to have any recourse. And we also think sharing your experiences with others. Oftentimes victims don't report scams or talk about it because they're embarrassed or sure. they're fearful of retribution. And it's so important to share those experiences so that others can benefit from what you've learned. Mm-hmm. And the final thing I want to share is that AARP was also very active, not only in helping pass early regulations on these cryptocurrency kiosks, but the ban as well. We were also involved in establishing the Consumer Fraud Restitution Fund through the Attorney General's office. And while you can never be made whole if you become a victim of one of these financial crimes, at least we have a little bit of a recourse to get people some financial relief. And mm-hmm. so if you have been a victim, it's really important to report those crimes and then seek out help to get recovery if that happens to you.
0: I'm really glad we talked about this. Thank you both so much for your time.
9: Thank you for having me.
0: Sarah Payne is the Assistant Commissioner of Enforcement with the Department of Commerce, and Kathy McLear is State Director of AARP Minnesota.
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10: 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I've got some Wisconsin music to show you today as I am looking forward to going down to People Fest with my band Sugar Lads. We're playing People Fest over at Driftless Music Gardens. That's in Yuba, Wisconsin. And I want to play you a tune from the hosts of People Fest themselves, the People Brothers Band. Here's one off their 2023 album, Sisters and Brothers. It's the People Brothers Band with Calling Time.

0: Thanks to Isaac Yanta for that song of the day. 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
0: The Minnesota Lynx face the Toronto Tempo tonight. Now, about halfway through the season, a missing piece to the Lynx is back. Nafisa Collier is expected to make her return to home court. Annika Best has the story.
2: Royalty in Minnesota looks like two things. Princess Kay of the Milky Way, of course, and Queen Fee of the Minnesota Lynx. Queen Fee is the nickname for Nafisa Collier, who made her season debut in an away game versus the Seattle Storm last week. It was the first time the star Lynx forward was listed as a starter for the 2026 season, after injuries she sustained last year caused her to get double ankle surgery during the offseason. In her return, she looked like the Fee fans know and love. She got a double-double with 24 points and 10 rebounds. But her game stats aside, she brought the familiar warmth and ease she is known for. She started the game with a huge smile as she greeted and hugged teammates and opponents, which quickly shifted into killer focus. With 2 minutes and 26 seconds left in the first quarter, she sank her first basket of the season.
3: Pull up, that's good, and welcome back, Queen Fee.
2: Now back in Minnesota, she is ready to make her home court return, she says.
4: I'm so excited. I mean, that's what I've been like picturing when I picture coming back, is being on in Target on my home court, surrounded by my teammates. And so I can't wait to have that finally like come to fruition on Tuesday.
2: That was at a practice yesterday. Collier took the opportunity with her teammates to come bearing gifts. While circled up, she wheeled out a cart full of her player-exclusive Jordan Air Series 2 Queen Fee tennis shoes. The shoes were released earlier this month. It's one of the many ways she's kept busy during her rehab. Even though she wasn't on the court playing, her presence was still known every game. Over the first half of the season, she was a steadfast face in game huddles, talking over plays and planning alongside her teammates, even if she wore street clothes instead of a jersey. It's something Reeve commended Collier for earlier this month.
5: It's hard when you're injured. You don't get to be in all the same spaces and go through all the same emotions together. And she said the stuff that she misses is when, you know, there's a great play and you have that moment of reaction, you want to celebrate each other. She's on the bench when it's happening.
2: Just as much as Collier has missed the court, fans have missed seeing her out there. Like longtime Lynx fan Ray Manine, who was quick to list Fee as her favorite.
6: I know that when Fee comes back, it's only going to get better, and we're going to take it this year.
2: Collier still soaked up fan support, except from a new angle this time.
4: I feel like I get a different perspective being on the bench, because sometimes when you're in the game, like, you kind of block everything out. But just seeing the way that they show up for every game, the way that they ride for us through thick and thin, it's really humbling, and it's been amazing to see.
2: Some games this season have surpassed 13,000 fans. Reeve thinks Fee's return could rival any of the team's biggest draws so far this year.
5: I suspect that the energy in the building is going to be nuts.
2: Which is saying something for a relatively feral fan presence so far this season.
5: You know, they care so deeply about Fee and the journey of the return, and they're all going to be there cheering her on. And then obviously when she gets announced, you know, as a starter, it'll probably be pretty darn loud, maybe the loudest of the season.
2: But Reeve said it's bigger than that. Coming back from injuries like Collier's is a major feat.
5: I don't think anybody can understand possibly how trying it can be. And it was a long road ahead of her. It took, you know, at times patience and grace, and, you know, other times just flat out cry. You know, all the things, all the emotions. And Fee always says the right things, but she's very, very human. And the emotions that you would imagine of sadness and frustration and all that, very, very real for her, no question about it.
2: Collier said it's been a long journey to get here.
4: The way that they've supported me through it all, I'm just so thankful. There's a reason why we say we have the best fans in the world, we really do. They support us through everything.
2: And those fans are sure to be out there tonight, supporting Collier's home court return. I'm Annika Best.
0: Well, that's going to do it for us today here on Minnesota Now. We'll be back tomorrow with, of course, all the latest news. And Chief Meteorologist Ben Cathy will let us know what's next after this latest round of heat. And we'll learn about an investigation into problems at dementia care facilities in Minnesota and beyond. All that and more tomorrow at noon right here on NPR News. Hope you'll join us.

0: So we're way ahead of the game on that, but we're putting forth a lot of effort to get out there and look for those key areas that could pose additional threats in the future. And so there's a lot of focus towards that now.
1: Sturgill says it's going to take a season-ending event like snowfall to fully extinguish all the wildfires. Democratic candidates for U.S. Senate highlighted what they view as one another's biggest vulnerabilities yesterday during a live debate. Dana Ferguson reports.
2: DFL U.S. Representative Andrew Craig and Lieutenant Governor Peggy Flanigan faced off in an NPR News debate. Flanigan says Craig is out of step for voting to give immigration agents more detention power.
3: Voting 3 days in to the second Trump administration for Donald Trump's immigration bill that allowed him to terrorize our communities, the loss of life, the economic impact, the trauma, it's horrific.
2: Craig counters that Flanigan is ripe for criticism over fraud in state government programs.
4: The lieutenant governor, even as we sit here today, continues to take absolutely no accountability for any of the fraud issues, and she continues to blame the governor.
2: The winner of the August 11th primary advances to the November ballot. I'm Dana Ferguson.
1: The Minnesota Vikings are opening training camp with players reporting to Egan this week ahead of the first public practice on Saturday. Among the questions for the Vikings entering camp, will Kyler Murray or J.J. McCarthy get the nod as the team's starting quarterback? And will safety Harrison Smith return for a 15th NFL season with Minnesota or opt to retire? As of now, he's not on the Vikings roster. Fans can get an early look at the team at one of more than a dozen practice sessions starting this weekend. The first preseason game is on August 15th on the road against the New York Giants. 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
5: This is On Point. I'm Meghna Chakrabarty.
6: Artificial intelligence is going to replace literally half of all white-collar workers in the U.S.
5: Well, that is Ford CEO Jim Farley at the Aspen Ideas Festival last summer. At that time, Ford was all in on AI as a tool to solve one of the automaker's most expensive problems, building cars without defects. Ford had spent years struggling with recalls and warranty costs. Its leaders said AI could help watch assembly lines and trace faulty components better than humans could. So the company began firing workers. In an October 2025 earnings call, Ford Chief Operating Officer Kumar Galhotra described just how extensively the company was using AI.
7: We are systemically deploying AI across the entire industrial system. For example, we have significantly improved CAD loading times to less than a minute. And we have added 900 AI-powered cameras across our plants to detect quality issues at the source and help us mitigate supply disruptions.
5: But behind that confidence was an assumption that Ford would later admit was wrong. Charles Poon, Ford's vice president of vehicle hardware engineering, told Bloomberg that the company believed it could feed its design requirements into the AI, adjust those standards, and reliably produce a high-quality vehicle with minimal human intervention. Well, it turns out it could not. The systems struggled to anticipate less obvious failures. That kind of judgment came from veteran engineers who had seen similar problems across multiple vehicle launches. Well, those were the same veteran engineers that Ford had let go. So Ford began rehiring and promoting about 350 experienced technical specialists. Many of them were the same people they had just laid off. This year, Ford's safety and quality control reputation has rebounded. CEO Jim Farley told Bloomberg earlier this month that he credits human capital for the success.
8: If you were to visit today the Rouge plant where we make the F-150, what you would see is a whole control center around data and quality data. So we measure the torque of every one of our fasteners. We have AI tools for vision systems. But most of all, it's just old-fashioned hard work of our team members all working together to pay attention to the very small details that will make a difference between a perfectly built Ford and an okay-built Toyota.
5: Ford hasn't said exactly what its rush to replace people with AI has cost the company, but the mistake unfolded as Ford was spending billions of dollars a year repairing vehicles. Rehiring people also cost

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1: 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Here's your forecast for the Twin Cities Metro. Today, it'll be mostly sunny with a high of about 90. Partly cloudy overnight with patchy smoke. Lows will be in the low 70s. Tomorrow, sunshine with patchy smoke through the day. Highs will be in the low 90s. Partly cloudy tomorrow night. Lows will be in the low 70s. And on Thursday, partly sunny with a chance of thunderstorms in the afternoon. Highs Thursday will be around 90.
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6: I choose to remember Lindsey Graham as a man who could disagree with you without being disagreeable.
7: Top political figures paid their respects to the late Senator Lindsey Graham today. We'll have more on the tributes on All Things Considered on NPR News. With Juana Summers and Sasha Pfeiffer in Washington, I'm Clay Masters in the Twin Cities. Coming up, President Trump held talks with Ukrainian and Israeli leaders on the sidelines of Senator Lindsey Graham's funeral today. We'll have the details on those meetings later this hour. And Venezuela's government has agreed to talks about a transition to democracy. Plus, the wealth gap between American homeowners and renters is massive. We'll hear why and how many people are being priced out of the housing market. Those stories ahead after news headlines, which are next. It is 3:01.
8: Live from NPR News, I'm Lakshmi Singh. Funeral events are being held for the late Senator Lindsey Graham. At Washington National Cathedral today, politicians, dignitaries, and family members gather to remember the Republican who died earlier this month at the age of 71. President Trump eulogized Graham. He remembered a time when the late senator was a vocal critic before he became one of his strongest allies.
9: Back in 2016, Lindsey said something rather nasty on his flight to becoming the next president of the United States. So naturally, I did something that I shouldn't have done. I shared his personal cell phone number with the millions of people that happened to be watching that particular day as I made a speech, a very important speech. And I remember the number 202-228-0292 if anybody wants to give it a shot.
8: Trump joked that Senator Graham, or as he called him, Lindsey, got the last laugh because the senator didn't stop calling him for the next 10 years. Before Lindsey Graham's funeral, President Trump met with some of the visiting dignitaries, including Ukraine's president and Israel's prime minister. NPR's Michelle Kellerman reports on the high-stakes diplomacy.
10: Ukrainian President Volodymyr Zelensky says he had a good meeting with President Trump. In a social media post, he writes that he discussed several ideas with him, including giving Ukraine licenses to produce Patriot missile interceptors. And Zelensky says they discussed the need to reinvigorate diplomacy. President Trump came to office saying he could resolve that war on day one. Israeli Prime Minister Benjamin Netanyahu came out of his meeting saying it was one of the best conversations he's had with President Trump. It comes amid tensions over the war in Iran, which Trump initially promised Americans would be over quickly. The White House has not shared any details from the meetings. Michelle Kellerman, NPR News, the State Department.
8: Nearly three dozen major wildfires are now burning across central and eastern Oregon cattle country. NPR's Kirk Sigler has details.
11: Visibility is less than a mile in some places in eastern Oregon as dense, hazardous wildfire smoke has engulfed valleys. Emergency crews used a school bus to evacuate people like Catherine Randall from the small town of Huntington along the Snake River to a makeshift Red Cross shelter.
12: I just got my computer and a couple other things. I figure, you know, you take a quick look around and it's either going to be there when you get back or it's not.
11: The Fox Fire near Huntington is one of five large range fires burning along the Oregon-Idaho state line alone, chewing through tinder-dry rangeland and sagebrush. Ranchers are scrambling to move cows and are worried whether there'll be any grass left by summer's end. Kirk Sigler, NPR News, Ontario, Oregon.
8: This is NPR News.
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1: For NPR News in the Twin Cities, I'm Emily Reese. U.S. Senate candidate Angie Craig says her campaign did not ask for DFL State Senator John Hoffman's backing while he was in intensive care. Hoffman said a mutual friend requested an endorsement while he was recovering from multiple bullet wounds during an assassination attempt. Hoffman has endorsed Peggy Flanagan. Craig denies it.
4: I would never, ever do that. And nor would David Wellstone ever go to the ICU on anyone's behalf and talk about politics.
1: Flanagan steered clear.
5: I adore John Hoffman and Yvette and Hope, and I am so glad that they're alive and that, you know, this conversation is absolutely between Congresswoman Craig and the Hoffmans.
1: Craig and Flanagan are competing in an August 11th primary. The head of St. Paul Academy, a private school in the Twin Cities, has resigned. Luis Otley, who's led the school since 2022, has been involved in a series of controversies at the prestigious K-12 school. Recently, a parent at the school sued the academy, alleging leadership retaliated against his family. An assistant head of school will serve as acting head and did against his family. An assistant head of school will serve as acting head until a committee can hire an interim leader for the academy.

0: You're listening to All Things Considered from NPR News. The United States now has enough lawn to cover an area bigger than the state of Georgia. That means a lot of watering, as well as mowing and fertilizer and weed killers, all of which contribute to air and water pollution. For NPR's Life Kit, Celia Yopis-Jepson reports on one alternative to grass that's gaining popularity.
1: Replacing lawn with native plant gardens is one way to cut down on all that mowing, fertilizing, and watering. Plus, it comes with another benefit that master gardener Paula Diaz in the Kansas City area especially loves. It supports wildlife.
2: If every one of us took half of our lawn space, not the whole thing, not three-fourths, just half of it, and put native plants into that space, it would be the biggest national park, if we refer to it that way.
1: This idea was popularized by bug scientist Doug Tallamy, that converting half the lawns in America would create tens of millions of acres of wildlife habitat. Birds and butterflies are on the decline in the U.S. Habitat loss is one reason. Flowers, trees, and bushes that are native to a region are part of the local food web, so they're a surefire way to feed the local wildlife. Diaz first learned this connection in a master gardener class.
2: And it was just like light bulb moment where you just thunk yourself on the forehead and go, that's so logical.
1: But replacing a lawn with native gardens, that's intimidating. Stacia Stelk is the executive director of Deep Roots KC, a nonprofit that teaches the public how to shrink their lawns and add native plants. She says starting small is a good idea.
3: It can be overwhelming to take on an expansive garden for any gardener, but especially for a first time or like learning gardener. And as you get more comfortable with your existing garden, there's always room to expand.
1: How to kill a bit of lawn and make your first ever native plant bed? Pick your spot, and if you've got the muscle, you can dig the grass out.
3: If you're starting small and you want immediately to get some plants in the ground, that's the way to go. Literally physically remove the grass.
1: But Stelk likes a different method, putting cardboard over the grass and waiting for it to die from lack of sun. It takes some weeks, but it's really easy. Then look for a native plant nonprofit specific to your region. Groups like this often have cheat sheets to help you pick plants that suit your spot. Diaz, the master gardener, says you'll need some details about the spot you picked. Is it sunny, shady?
2: Which kind of soil do I have? Is it sandy? Is it gooey, gooey clay?
1: So pick suitable plants, get them in the ground, add mulch, and watch for weeds. Some people like to say that native plant beds require zero maintenance, but Stelk disagrees.
3: Yeah, that's not a thing, but it does require less maintenance over time.
1: The bed will especially need some care while the plants are young and small.
3: Watering it the first couple of years is always a good idea, especially when we're in the middle of a drought or a really dry time of year and it's 110 degrees or whatever.
1: It can take a few years for your native flower bed to fill in, but if you plant it, the wildlife will come. And that's the payoff for Diaz, a yard that lots of creatures call home.
2: One of my neighbors, we were just talking, and she says, your yard is so full of life. That's it. It's the life. There's always a bird that's singing or frogs that are croaking.
1: For NPR News, I'm Celia Yopis-Jepson.
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4: A little cooler today across the state. You're listening to NPR News. I'm Clay Masters. It's All Things Considered. Currently in the Twin Cities, it is 88 degrees. Yeah, we're calling that cooler compared to yesterday. That's also the temperature right now in Moorhead. International Falls, partly sunny and 79 in Duluth at 78 degrees. St. Cloud has 86 currently. In Worthington, 87. And in Rochester, it's 85 degrees.
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4: Thanks for being here. All Things Considered, NPR News. I'm Clay Masters. Well, the completion of its third phase, the Sherco Solar Project near Becker, is now one of the largest solar facilities in the U.S. We'll hear a story from our Christy Marone coming up here in just a moment. And a story we've been covering, the Boundary Waters Canoe Area Wilderness, part of it anyway, is going to reopen for overnight travel on Thursday. This after crews made progress battling wildfires. You can read about that over at our website, nprnews.org. In the forecast today, well, tonight rather, you can expect a partly cloudy sky, some patchy dense fog early in the evening hours. We are still having some patchy smoke. There's a slight chance of showers in the state. Lows will be in the middle 60s to the lower 70s. Near Lake Superior, those lows will be more like the upper 50s. We've got a mostly sunny Wednesday on tap for tomorrow with some patchy smoke. Highs will be in the upper 80s to middle 90s. And then for Wednesday night, more chances for some patchy smoke with lows near 70 degrees. All things considered, it's 349.

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2: All things considered on NPR News, I'm Clay Masters. For decades, the Sherco Power Plant in central Minnesota burned thousands of tons of coal every day to generate electricity. Now its owner, Xcel Energy, is winding down operations at the coal plant and building a massive energy farm powered by the sun. The project is now one of the largest solar facilities in the U.S., and as Kirsty Marone reports, Xcel has plans to make it even bigger.
3: If you've driven through Becker or Clear Lake on your way up north this summer, you've probably noticed seemingly endless rows of solar panels, all tilted toward the sun.
4: So when the sun rises in the east, the panels are faced to the east to collect the sun, and they track the sun throughout the day.
3: As a teenager, Luke Molis spent summers picking strawberries and sorting potatoes on this land. Now, as operations manager of Sherco Solar, he oversees nearly 1.7 million solar panels covering those same fields.
4: Yeah, we're farming the sun.
3: Xcel Energy recently completed the third phase of its solar project at Sherco. These panels began delivering electricity to the grid at the end of June. Altogether, they generate enough electricity to power about 150,000 homes.
4: We're obviously the largest in the state of Minnesota and one of the largest in the Midwest for sure.
3: The completion of phase three marks another step in Xcel's plan to transform Sherco from coal plant into a renewable energy hub. The company shut down the first coal-fired unit at Sherco 3 years ago. A second is scheduled to close at the end of this year, and the final unit will retire in 2030. Xcel also plans to add a battery system that can store electricity and release it when demand is high or when the sun isn't shining.
5: So it's really helping to elevate Minnesota as a leader when it comes to the clean energy transition.
3: Greg Mast is executive director of Clean Energy Economy Minnesota, an industry-led nonprofit. He says Sherco is one of a number of renewable energy projects that will help utilities meet the state's law requiring carbon-free electricity by 2040.
5: And that's really exciting for Minnesotans to see what this energy innovation and this transition can look like in real time.
3: But the industry is facing challenges. Tariffs imposed by the Trump administration on imported solar panels, batteries, and other components are driving up construction costs. And money-saving federal tax credits for commercial wind and solar projects are sunsetting. Will Mulhern is with the nonprofit advocacy group Fresh Energy. He doesn't think those challenges will deter developers from building renewable energy projects.
6: I think we continue to see that solar and wind and storage are extremely competitive technologies with traditional fossil fuels because they don't have fuel costs. Capital costs are really coming down.
4: We're standing next to one of the inverters, kind of what makes the power to the grid.
3: Compared to sunny states like Texas and New Mexico, central Minnesota might not seem like an ideal place for solar power. But Luke Molis says in the summer, production here at Sherco Solar rivals those southern hotspots.
4: And we're right there with them in the summer. Obviously, we get a little bit less hours of sunlight in the winter, but we do see pretty good production in those winter months.
3: Solar panels actually perform more efficiently in cooler temperatures. And when snow covers the ground, Molis says it reflects light on the back of the panel, increasing production. Molis says in the next month or two, Xcel will file plans with state regulators to add a fourth phase of solar at Sherco. Meanwhile, the Trump administration has ordered several U.S. coal plants scheduled for retirement to stay open. Molis says if Xcel receives such an order for Sherco, they'll follow it. But he says it won't change the company's vision to transform this site into a center for renewable energy. Kirsty Marone, NPR News, Clear Lake.
2: All right, we're going to go to the basketball court now. Star Minnesota Lynx player Nafisa Collier is back on her home court tonight as the Lynx face the Toronto Tempo. Our Annika Best has the story.
7: Royalty in Minnesota looks like two things. Princess Kay of the Milky Way, of course, and Queen Fee of the Minnesota Lynx. Queen Fee is the nickname for Nafisa Collier, who made her season debut in an away game versus the Seattle Storm last week. It was the first time the Starlink's forward was listed as a starter for the 2026 season, after injuries she sustained last year caused her to get double ankle surgery during the offseason. In her return, she looked like the Fee fans know and love. She got a double-double with 24 points and 10 rebounds. But her game stats aside, she brought the familiar warmth and ease she is known for. She started the game with a huge smile as she greeted and hugged teammates and opponents, which quickly shifted into killer focus. With 2 minutes and 26 seconds left in the first quarter, she sank her first basket of the season.
8: Pull up, that's good, and welcome back, Queen Fee.
7: Now back in Minnesota, she is ready to make her home court return, she says.
9: I'm so excited. I mean, that's what I've been like picturing when I picture coming back, is being on in Target on my home court, surrounded by my teammates, and so I can't wait to have that finally like come to fruition on Tuesday.
7: That was at a practice yesterday. Collier took the opportunity with her teammates to come bearing gifts. While circled up, she wheeled out a cart full of her player-exclusive Jordan Air Series 2 Queen Fee tennis shoes. The shoes were released earlier this month. It's one of the many ways she's kept busy during her rehab. Even though she wasn't on the court playing, her presence was still known every game. Over the first half of the season, she was a steadfast face in game huddles, talking over plays and planning alongside her teammates, even if she wore street clothes instead of a jersey. It's something Reeve commended Collier for earlier this month.
10: It's hard when you're injured. You don't get to be in all the same spaces and go through all the same emotions together.
7: Just as much as Collier has missed the court, fans have missed seeing her out there. Like longtime Lynx fan Ray Manine, who was quick to list Fee as her favorite.
11: I know that when Fee comes back, it's only going to get better, and we're going to take it this year.
7: Collier still soaked up fan support, except from a new angle this time.
9: I feel like I get a different perspective being on the bench, because sometimes when you're in the game, like, you kind of block everything out. But just seeing the way that they show up for every game, the way that they ride for us through thick and thin, it's really humbling, and it's been amazing to see.
7: Some games this season have surpassed 13,000 fans. Reeve thinks Fee's return could rival any of the team's biggest draws so far this year.
10: I suspect that the energy in the building is going to be nuts.
7: Which is saying something for a relatively feral fan presence so far this season.
10: You know, they care so deeply about Fee and the journey of the return, and they're all going to be there cheering her on. And then obviously when she gets announced, you know, as a starter, it'll probably be pretty darn loud, maybe the loudest of the season.
7: But Reeve said it's bigger than that. Coming back from injuries like Collier's is a major feat.
10: I don't think anybody can understand possibly how trying it can be. And it was a long road ahead of her. It took, you know, at times patience and grace, and, you know, other times just flat out cry. You know, all the things, all the emotions. And Fee always says the right things, but she's very, very human.
7: Collier said she's thankful for the Lynx fans over this long journey.
9: The way that they've supported me through it all, I'm just so thankful. There's a reason why we said we have the best fans in the world. We really do. They support us through everything.
7: And those fans are sure to be out there tonight, supporting Collier's home court return. Annika Best, NPR News.
2: And that game is starting at 7 o'clock here tonight. In baseball, the Twins take on the Kansas City Royals tonight. First pitch is at 6:40 at home. And the St. Paul Saints are heading to my home state of Nebraska to take on Omaha for 6 games starting tonight. It's All Things Considered. I'm Clay Masters. It's 3:59.
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13: 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Here's your forecast for the Twin Cities Metro. Today, it'll be mostly sunny with a high of about 90. Partly cloudy overnight with patchy smoke. Lows will be in the low 70s. Tomorrow, sunshine with patchy smoke through the day. Highs will be in the low 90s. Partly cloudy tomorrow night. Lows will be in the low 70s. And on Thursday, partly sunny with a chance of thunderstorms in the afternoon. Highs Thursday will be around 90.
14: I'm Annie Baxter. I'm part of the team of editors here at NPR News. I work with reporters all over the state in cities like Rochester, Moorhead, and Duluth. My work is made possible by the members of Minnesota Public Radio. Thank you.
2: Democrats say they want to rein in political corruption with a focus on President Trump.
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2: It's All Things Considered on NPR News. With Juana Summers and Sasha Pfeiffer in Washington, I'm Clay Masters in the Twin Cities. Coming up, we get a vibe check from voters, how they're thinking about corruption, and how lawmakers are planning to respond. And frustrated by today's political landscape, former West Virginia Senator Joe Manchin wants to help elect more independents. Also, the Trump administration has changed the meaning of the word harm in the Endangered Species Act. A naturalist tells us what this means and why it could hurt animals at risk of going extinct. It's all coming up. It's 4:01.
16: Live from NPR News in Washington, I'm Ryland Barton. Colt Gray, the teenager who killed two students and two teachers at Georgia's Appalachee High School in 2024, was sentenced today to life in prison without parole. Gray pleaded guilty to all 55 counts. His father, Colin Gray, will be sentenced on Thursday after a jury found him guilty of second-degree murder for providing the gun his son used. First responders are searching damaged homes and buildings after a powerful tornado struck northeastern Wisconsin yesterday. Winnebago County Executive Gordon Hintz says officials are still assessing the damage.
17: The depth of the tornado and its impact is incredible, devastating, and we're really still in the assessment phase of things. At the same time, we know that people are going without power. Uncertainty about childcare, housing.
16: The National Weather Service says the tornado touched down at around 1 p.m. yesterday, remained on the ground for more than 20 minutes as it cut a roughly 12-mile path of destruction. President Trump spoke at the funeral of South Carolina Republican Senator Lindsey Graham today. Trump called Graham a true American original, as NPR's Deepa Shivaram reports.
18: Trump and Graham had an openly hostile relationship when the two were running for president in 2016. But in his eulogy, Trump lauded Graham, who died earlier this month.
19: He went out at the peak of his career, the top of his game, as a legend that every one of us, many of us here today, blessed to know him, and a friend that none of us will ever forget. There was truly nobody like Lindsey Graham.
18: Graham was a staunch advocate for U.S. support for Ukraine and Israel. Before his death, he authored a bill to put energy sanctions on Russia and use the relationship he'd built with Trump to secure White House support for it. Deepa Shivaram, NPR News, the White House.
16: The Senate is set to advance a bill pushed by Graham to sanction Russia. NPR's Claudio Grisales reports senators will also meet with Ukrainian President Volodymyr Zelensky today.
20: A bipartisan contingent of U.S. senators will carry Graham's legislative effort forward to approve a bill sanctioning Russia. They'll meet privately with Zelensky on Capitol Hill. The meeting also comes the same evening of a Senate session to take up the legislation. Supporters are confident the bill has enough bipartisan support in both chambers of Congress to get to President Trump's desk. Before his death, Graham held a final press conference abroad after meeting with Zelensky to announce a deal had been reached with the Trump White House for the bill's support. Graham said he had been in talks with the White House for the past year to reach that deal, which would sanction top Russian leaders and countries that buy Russia's oil. Claudia Rizales, NPR News, the Capitol.
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21: 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Other contributors include Lilly Endowment, a private foundation supporting NPR's coverage of religion and spirituality, and Jarl and Pamela Mohn, focusing on civil liberties, foster youth, public radio, and the arts.
13: For NPR News in the Twin Cities, I'm Emily Reese. State technology officials say more than 30 Minnesota City water systems were targeted in a coordinated cyber attack this week. In at least one case, in Bram, the city's well and treatment plant were temporarily shut down. Other cities, including Plymouth, Maple Plain, and South St. Paul, reported the attack targeted automated operations. That forced a move to manual workarounds. Officials say water in the affected cities remains safe to drink. Minnesota IT Services has activated a statewide cybersecurity response involving local, state, and federal agencies. Authorities have not said whether they know who's responsible for the cyber attack. A federal judge yesterday blocked a new state law that bans prediction markets in Minnesota. Judge Kate Menendez put a temporary hold on the statute while lawsuits from Polymarket, Kalshi, and the Commodity Futures Trading Commission play out. The law had been set to take effect this Saturday. State Representative Emma Greenman introduced the bipartisan measure. The DFLer says she's disappointed with the decision, but remains confident that federal courts will eventually side with the state.
0: States have been regulating gambling and wagering since we became states, and this new interpretation of the law is only a year old from the CFTC.
13: The plaintiffs argue that the state does not have the authority to oversee contract markets. A simulated emergency drill continues today and tomorrow at the Prairie Island Nuclear Generating Plant along the Mississippi River between Hastings and Red Wing. The drill involves XL Energy, which operates the plant, along with local, tribal, and state agencies from both Minnesota and Wisconsin. Authorities say people living or traveling near the Prairie Island nuclear plant may see emergency vehicles in the area over the next few days. Federal officials will evaluate the agencies taking part in the drill. Minnesota forecast overnight tonight, partly cloudy with patchy smoke, some dense fog possible, slight chance of showers, lows upper 50s to the low 70s. In the Twin Cities now, it's 80. Cloudy with patchy smoke, some dense fog possible, slight chance of showers, lows upper 50s to the low 70s. In the Twin Cities now, it's

0: Congress and members of the executive branch, an end to former lawmakers becoming lobbyists, a binding ethics code for the Supreme Court, perhaps other judicial reforms, and even a constitutional amendment to tackle campaign finance reform.
1: None of that would affect Trump, of course. This is a job for a future Congress not controlled by the president's own party.
0: Right. Obviously, Trump still would have the power of the veto. Republicans, I should say, also talk about tackling corruption, but they tend to focus instead on waste, fraud, and abuse in the federal government. House Republicans this Congress have investigated, for instance, alleged abuses in social safety net programs.
2: But as you've just indicated, for Democrats to do what they're proposing, they would have to win. So how much of an effort, Eric, are they making to sell this to voters?
0: Well, remember I said at the top, voters think about corruption as a systemic issue. It's not about Trump for most people. And so Democrats are trying to create an anti-corruption case beyond Trump. Here's Democratic Senator John Ossoff of Georgia. He's running for re-election. He talked about it in a rally in June.
3: Corruption in America runs a lot deeper than Donald Trump. American politics is coin operated. Money goes in, favors come out.
1: Yeah, and in the meantime, Democrats are trying to make this a political issue. They are arguing that ordinary people have to pay more for groceries and gas while Donald Trump is making billions for himself and his wealthy friends.
2: That is NPR's Mara Liasson and Eric McDaniel. Thanks to both of you for this reporting.
1: You're welcome.
0: Thanks so much.
4: In all of Congress, there are just three independents, two in the Senate and one in the House, and it's a tall order for independents to get elected. They're locked out of the big fundraising and infrastructure resources that come with the two main political parties, but there's an effort underway being led by former Senator Joe Manchin to help close that gap and bring more independents to Capitol Hill. NPR's Barbara Sprunt reports.
5: I hop into a forest green shuttle here at the historic Greenbrier in West Virginia, leaving behind the massive, bright white building and heading down a windy road.
6: Next stop, Harrods Creek Tavern.
5: The Greenbrier is made up of 11,000 acres and is home to a Cold War-era bunker designed to house every member of Congress in the event of a nuclear attack.
7: We haven't had the worst happen as was envisioned by the bunker, but I think that many of the fears of our founders about the harm of a deeply entrenched two-party system have come to pass.
5: That's Congressman Kevin Kiley, the only independent serving in the House. I ask him if it gets lonely.
7: I hope I'm not the only one for long.
5: He's one of eight independent candidates that gathered at this storied estate as part of a summit hosted by former Senator Joe Manchin and his daughter Heather. The pair announced the creation of the Independent Leadership Council, aimed at electing independents. The former senator, a Democrat turned independent himself, is upfront about his distaste of the current political climate.
8: The way that the parties have weaponized the political process today, they make it impossible to have a D or an R by your name and speak to the other side.
5: As America marked its 250th anniversary, he said he's been thinking about the state of the parties and what the founders intended.
8: It was of the people, by the people, and for the people. It was not of the party, by the party, and for the political parties, which is where we are today.
5: The Manchins convened candidates like Kylie, along with high-profile donors and political reform advocates. Here's Heather Manchin.
9: To bring all that together in one room made it real. This was very strategic, very purposeful, and very much an experiment, quite honestly. Can we get somebody over the end zone in November?
5: Their ultimate goal is to get two or three candidates into that end zone. And this meeting was a chance to get some of those candidates face to face with donors.
10: This is about winning. And so we had to show that every candidate we had here has a path to victory.
5: That's Adam Brandon. He's senior advisor at the Independent Center, a nonprofit that's partnering with the Manchin's initiative. He's clear-eyed about the challenges these candidates face. Despite a growing number of Americans not identifying with either party, it's still an uphill battle for independents.
10: We're going to get outspent in every race we run. Not a little bit, a massive amount of being outspent.
5: But he says AI allows them to intensely micro-target voters at a fraction of the cost. He predicts about 2 or 3 million per race. And that's looking a lot more doable after this retreat.
10: We have over 8 figures in commitments walking out of here. So that means we're going to be able to go and actually start supporting some of these candidates.
5: Former Arizona Republican Congressman Matt Salmon spoke at the gathering. He said he thinks just one or two independents could have an outsized influence if there's a really slim majority.
11: Because if one of the parties has a huge majority, they're not going to care. I mean, you have no leverage whatsoever as that independent. Your strength is in a slim majority, because when the key votes come, they're going to need your vote. You've got incredible leverage.
5: They've got less than 100 days to convince voters to give them that leverage. Barbara Sprent, NPR News, White Sulphur Springs, West Virginia.
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13: All things considered on NPR News, I'm Clay Masters. We're going to check in now with meteorologist Mandy Thalhuber. And Mandy, first off, let's just talk about the fact that it is actually cooler for a lot of the state than it was yesterday, but it is still, by all means, hot outside.
14: It is, absolutely. I mean, it's amazing how quickly our bodies become accustomed or used to these warmer temperatures. I mean, it is 88 right now in the Twin Cities with a dew point of 65. So if I were to talk about that a month ago, we would be like, oh my goodness, this is hot. But compared to what we've had, it's not. There are still some areas that are pretty sultry across the state. We do have some 90s in West Central Minnesota, Madison, Ortonville, Benson, all coming in at 90 degrees. And they do have some dew points in the low 70s. So pushing those heat indices into the upper 90s. So yes, there are still a few places that are a bit warm. And speaking of warm, we do have a heat advisory out for northeastern Minnesota. This is for tomorrow. And then areas of the Red River Valley in northwestern Minnesota. Heat indices in the Red River Valley, you could see some triple digit indices tomorrow afternoon, and then some low 90s for northeastern Minnesota. So that's why we have that heat advisory that's out for tomorrow.
13: Okay. And am I seeing this right, that there are some promising signs for a little bit of rain later in the week?
14: Oh, yes, absolutely. So tonight, just a slight chance for southwestern Minnesota. It's just a weak little frontal boundary kind of just sitting in the area. But our next promising shot at some decent rainfall, and I say decent because the models, Clay, are outputting at least an inch or two, possibly up to 3-4 inches of rainfall. If we get those thunderstorms that kind of move over the same area, we could see a lot of rainfall. This is arriving late Thursday into Friday, some increased southerly winds for that day, level 1 out of 5 for a marginal risk for strong storms. We're mainly looking at the possibility of some strong winds at that point.
13: Speaking of strong winds, can we talk just a little bit about nearby Wisconsin, where there was just a very strong tornado? What's the latest on there? That Ben Cathy and I were talking about it yesterday.
14: Yeah, very devastating. So the preliminary rating right now from the Green Bay National Weather Center was a EF3. Again, this is preliminary until they're completely done with the survey, but estimated winds up to 140 miles per hour. The tornado finally dissipated over Lake Winnebago, but yeah, just lots of devastation for our neighbors to the east.
13: Final thoughts here before we go to the next segment?
14: You know, really looking forward to the upcoming weekend. We're kind of going to wrap up July above average with temperatures and then into August, but it looks like we're going to have a nice weekend up ahead.
13: Mandy Thalhuber, thanks so much for your time.
14: Thank you.
13: It's All Things Considered at 420.
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13: You're listening to All Things Considered here on NPR News. I'm Clay Masters. State officials announced today that more than 30 city water systems across the state were targets of a cyber attack this week. Officials are working to get systems back online. Estelle Timar Wilcox has more.
15: On Monday morning, a water plant operator in Bram noticed a problem. The city's water tower needed to draw in water, but the well wasn't working. Bram Mayor Nate George said that was concerning.
16: There was power, but there was no controls telling the water where to go.
15: The city alerted residents to limit water use to keep the water in the tower from running out. An investigation found that a cyber attack caused the outage.
16: They were able to hack into the control system of the well and just turn the well off, basically.
15: Within an hour and a half, city staff got the system back up and running, so residents didn't see any interruptions, and the water was not contaminated. State IT officials say Bram's was one of more than 30 water systems targeted in the attack. Most had no interruption to service, but some had to send staff out to water towers instead of using their remote monitoring systems. State health officials say they have not found any impact on drinking water quality. John Israel is the state's chief information security officer. He said cities should assess their IT systems amid an increase in cyber threats in recent years.
17: Cyber attackers only have to be right one time to be able to get inside their system and have and create impact, but the cyber defenders have to be right all the time to prevent an attack.
15: Bram's Mayor George said cybersecurity was already a priority before this attack, but he says it's a lot of work and it takes a lot of money.
18: Being a small town like ours, we're limited in resources and what we can do. So we have to really prioritize what's important right now, what we can afford to hold off on. And risk mitigation is and risk assessment is kind of the word of the day for local governments.
15: State agencies are looking into the attack and helping cities get their water systems fully back online. Israel said they also have resources for local governments to work on prevention as cyber attacks become more common. There's no word yet on who is responsible for this week's attack. Estelle Timar Wilcox, NPR News.
13: The federal government has changed the definition of the word harm under the Endangered Species Act, and environmental groups are not happy about it. Harm previously referred to anything that injures or kills a protected organism, including habitat modification or degradation. But under the new definition, habitat is no longer a consideration. Here to tell us what this means for Minnesota's endangered species is biologist and St. Cloud science teacher Devin Boker, who you might know online as Devin the Nature Guy. Hey, thanks for being here, Devin.
19: Yeah, thanks for having me.
13: So how has the definition of the word harm changed in the Endangered Species Act?
19: So the Endangered Species Act, since 1973, has sought to protect threatened and endangered species from harm, and it's been really, really effective at doing so. In fact, 99% of the species that have ever been listed and then under the protections of the act are still here because of that law, one of the most effective laws we have. And it's been so effective because protecting from harm has always included preventing unnecessary habitat destruction, modification, degradation, because after all, animals have homes. And so what has happened now is there was a public comment period launched last year that essentially said, we want to revisit this definition. By the way, this definition has already been challenged in the Supreme Court. It was upheld in Babbitt versus Sweet Home in 1995. And they said, we want to change this definition to no longer include that habitat interpretation. Instead, only direct injury or killing of an individual animal will count as harm, which is, of course, completely against ecological reality. If someone burns your home down, you have, of course, been harmed, yeah. Right? And so basically, effective this September will be the interpretation that doing any kind of modification or destruction to a habitat no longer counts as harm, which is, of course, against biological reality.
13: Can you localize this for us? I mean, what are some of Minnesota's endangered species that might be affected by this change?
19: So, you know, in terms of the gray wolf, there's been a lot of battles in the past where their status as threatened or endangered has been up for debate or challenged and driven by things like wanting to develop different areas of habitat, but then running into red tape because you couldn't do so because that would be causing harm to the habitat of a threatened or endangered species. So now by removing that as a barrier, you're opening the door for increased development. I mean, look at what happened with the Boundary Waters earlier this year. That right there is one other avenue that this is taking place, one of many. And then even on a smaller scale, you have species like the rusty patch bumblebee. They are very fragmented in terms of their habitat. They have very small pockets of good, valuable habitat for them. Removing these kinds of restrictions, allowing people to just mow through a pollinator patch or to develop a prairie, which we don't have much prairie remaining, really is like a stake through the heart of the core protections that could keep these species around.
13: What is the value of protecting species that are already so close to extinction?
19: You know, I get that a lot, right? It's true. Extinction is totally natural, right? But the natural background rate is something like one species per million per year. Like, that's borderline unfathomable. But what we're seeing now is estimated at thousands of times that rate or more. And it's almost entirely from human activity. Habitat loss is the number one driver of extinction and decline worldwide. And that's no different here at home in Minnesota. So the honest answer is, yes, extinction happens. But what's not natural is the rate, and it's not natural that we are the cause, and it's not natural that our government is choosing to make those declines easier. And it doesn't have to be that way. This is an opportunity for us to decide what we're willing to stand for, not just what we're willing to lose.
13: Proponents have argued that the benefits would include things like reduced permitting burdens, lower compliance costs. You don't see it that way.
19: No, not at all. I mean, I understand the economic argument about numbers and profits and things like that, right? But this is about so much more. The ecosystem services, if you want to kind of frame the existence of species as a purely economic argument, how do they benefit us? The ecosystem services provided by, you know, wetlands and old growth forests and various species number in the trillions per year. You know, those kinds of benefits aren't something that can be paled in comparison, you know, with, oh, my profit margins this quarter, you know, could go up this much. Those things just don't pull the same weight, in my opinion.
13: Biologist and St. Cloud science teacher Devin Boker, also known online as Devin the Nature Guy, thanks so much.
19: It's been a joy. Thank you.
13: And you're listening to All Things Considered on NPR News. I'm Clay Masters. Thanks so much for being with us on this 28th day of July. It is 4:29.
12: I'm Jeff Jones, a producer at NPR News. My job is to make sure the news and weather we produce here meshes neatly with the programs from our partners at NPR and the BBC. This vital mix of information is made possible by member contributions. Thank you.
20: You're listening to NPR News, and here's a look at the forecast for the Twin Cities. Partly cloudy skies tonight, some patchy smoke expected this evening. Temperatures dropping only to the low 70s. Tomorrow, it's going to be hot again. Highs in the low 90s. Sunny skies. Skies could also be kind of smoky from that wildfire smoke. Partly cloudy tomorrow night and another mostly sunny day Thursday with highs right around 90. Looks like we've got a chance of thunderstorms Thursday night.
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13: Some virologists are pushing back against assertions that the COVID-19 pandemic was the result of man-made lab leak.
22: There is no intelligence evidence nor scientific evidence.
13: Republican Senator Rand Paul recently published diary entries made by Dr. Anthony Fauci that Paul claims sheds new light on the issue, and we'll get an update on a wildfire in Spain that burned nearly 200,000 acres across the country. First, the news. It's 4:30.
23: Live from NPR News in Culver City, California, I'm Dwayne Brown. At the White House, President Trump held back-to-back meetings today with Ukrainian President Volodymyr Zelensky and Israeli Prime Minister Benjamin Netanyahu. NPR's Deepa Shivaram says the White House called the talks positive and productive, but they come at a very tense time.
24: Trump's separate meetings with Zelensky and Netanyahu come as the war between Ukraine and Russia and the war the U.S. and Israel launched against Iran have no end in sight. Earlier in the day, Trump joined Fox News for an interview and responded to questions on potential intelligence Netanyahu wanted to share with Trump on Iran's nuclear capabilities. Trump told Fox he didn't need that intel from the Israeli leader. Netanyahu, Zelensky, and Trump are all attending the funeral of South Carolina Senator Lindsey Graham that's being held in Washington. Deepa Shivaram, NPR News, The White House.
23: A rare double execution is set to take place in Florida today after the Supreme Court turned down last-minute pleas from two death row inmates. NPR's Nina Totenberg reports Florida's Governor Ron DeSantis ordered the double execution.
0: First to be put to death by lethal injection was James Duckett, convicted of rape and murder, and sentenced to death by an 8-4 jury vote. Duckett, a former police officer, had for decades maintained his innocence, but last-minute DNA testing proved inconclusive. Second to be executed is Dominic Ochacon, who at age 80 has been in prison for 40 years and is the oldest person to be executed in modern times. The jury in Ochacon's case voted for the death penalty by a vote of 7-5, which today would not suffice for execution, as the current law requires at least 8 jurors to vote for the death penalty. Nina Totenberg, NPR News, Washington.
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20: For NPR News in the Twin Cities, I'm Elena C. Wildfires have taken a heavy toll on Ely's tourism economy, with some business owners reporting revenues down as much as 70%. Governor Tim Walz is considering a special legislative session to address wildfire recovery. Ely Mayor Heidi Omerza says she encourages the special session.
3: If I had a magic wand, I'd want everybody to be made whole, like the event never happened. I want businesses to have faith in what could happen. And I would like all the businesses that are in Ely, I want them to be able to stay viable and to be able to be open for business next year.
20: While overnight permits will be allowed later this week for parts of the boundary waters, some entry points near Ely are still closed. St. Paul's Westside Community Organization is asking the public to help rename Cesar Chavez Street. Governments nationwide started removing tributes to the famed activist earlier this year after he was accused of sexual assault. In St. Paul, Cesar Chavez Street runs through a corridor of Latino-owned businesses. Anyone can contribute feedback in person or online through today. Westside residents and business owners will choose the new name next month. In your weather forecast, high temperatures will stay near 90 for much of the state tomorrow and Thursday. NPR meteorologist Sven Sundgaard says we may see a little rain, too.
4: We could use the moisture. I think this drought monitor that comes out Thursday morning is not going to be good. A lot of crispy lawns and farm fields out there, but a promising chance of rain moving in. Looks like a good chance with this next front Thursday night into Friday of pretty widespread scattered showers and thunderstorms. Most models giving us an inch or two of rainfall, which we could desperately use.
20: While parts of Minnesota have seen abundant rain in recent weeks, others have slipped into drought. Rainfall in the Twin Cities this month has been just half the average amount. This is NPR News.
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26: This is All Things Considered from NPR News. I'm Sasha Pfeiffer.
27: And I'm Juana Summers. Over the weekend, Republican Senator Rand Paul of Kentucky released a trove of what he says are diary entries written by Dr. Anthony Fauci during the pandemic. And tomorrow, Fauci is set to appear in front of Paul's Senate committee, where the two are expected to clash over the origins of the coronavirus. NPR science reporter Ari Daniel is with us now. Hi.
28: Good afternoon, Juana.
27: Hey, so Ari, Senator Rand Paul and Dr. Anthony Fauci, they've disagreed publicly for years over how the pandemic began. Tell us about the latest.
28: Right. So Fauci was a key player in the federal COVID-19 pandemic response. He stepped down from his position as the director of the National Institute of Allergy and Infectious Diseases at the end of 2022. But Paul has continued to conduct what he calls a, quote, investigation into the origins of COVID-19 and risky taxpayer-funded life sciences research. On Saturday, as part of that ongoing inquiry, Paul released more than 1,000 pages from what he calls called Fauci's Diary that were written between late 2019 and late 2022.
5: Okay, and I do have to ask, how did Paul obtain these so-called diary entries?
28: Good question. NPR reached out to the senator's office asking that, but we haven't heard back yet. In a post on X, Health Secretary Robert F. Kennedy Jr. suggested his office had provided the diaries to Senator Paul, but it's not clear exactly how. Paul did publish a thread on X where he summarized his central accusation of Fauci. He said, quote, what he wrote privately and what he told the country are two different stories.
5: And Ari, an example of that?
28: Certainly. One of the diary entries that Paul mentioned came from the 1st of February 2020. Fauci describes a conference call where he and 11 scientists considered how the virus responsible for the pandemic may have originated. There were two theories. The first was that it arose naturally, and the virus found its way from an animal, in this case, likely at the wet market in Wuhan, China, into a human host, and then spread from human to human. The second theory was that the virus was deliberately created in a lab and somehow got out. On that conference call, the researchers discussed the merits of both ideas. Robert Gary, a virologist at Tulane University, was one of the participants. He says at that point, the virus had just started to spread. Information was scarce.
6: This is where people are not dealing with all the necessary cards that you might have to make a valid judgment. So I think let's collect more data and figure things out and keep all the possibilities on the table. That's what a scientist is supposed to do.
5: So he's saying they didn't know enough back then to draw a firm conclusion?
28: Exactly. With time, however, many in the scientific community have agreed the data that have since been gathered, though incomplete, support a natural origin of the virus. That's according to a survey published by the nonpartisan Global Catastrophic Risk Institute. Felicia Goodrum is a virologist at Dartmouth College.
22: Despite a preponderance of evidence towards a natural origin, they're still driving this man-made lab leak scenario for which there is no intelligence evidence nor scientific evidence for.
28: I should note that not all researchers agree there's enough information to be confident in pinpointing the outbreak's origin. But in any case, Goodrum doesn't believe that scientific uncertainty early on implies anyone was covering up evidence.
5: What has Fauci had to say about Paul's accusations?
28: Fauci didn't respond to NPR's request for comment, but his spokesperson sent a document fact-checking Paul's claims and a letter responding to the senator's recent invitation for him to appear before his Senate committee. In that letter, Fauci's legal team wrote to Paul, quote, you are single-mindedly fixated on seeing Dr. Fauci prosecuted for imaginary crimes, and you're so invested in that outcome that you have created a personal brand around it.
5: And Ari, just quickly, when Fauci is on the Hill tomorrow, what are you watching for?
28: We're expecting Paul to bring up some of these accusations and for Fauci to push back forcefully.
5: NPR's Ari Daniel, thanks as always.
28: Thank you.
7: In Spain, crews are still battling fires that broke out last week and have devastated nearly 200,000 acres across the country. Now Spain is bracing itself even more as temperatures are again set to rise to more than 100 degrees starting tomorrow, as NPR's Miguel Macias reports.
8: It's always been very hot in Spain in the summer. But lately, it's not just the high temperatures, it's how relentless the heat has been. That is why when Spanish Prime Minister Pedro Sánchez visited one of the areas affected by the ongoing wildfires on Monday, he sounded the alarm about the imminent fourth heat wave of the summer.
9: Ante un aumento de temperaturas como la EMET ya empieza a adelantarnos para esta semana una nueva ola de calor.
8: Sánchez wanted citizens to be extremely careful and take every measure to prevent more fires. It's been a long few days. The low point was Saturday night when several fires were reported to be completely uncontained. Sunday and Monday did bring some progress. Two of the main fires burning were partially contained. But now, on the eve of yet another heat wave, there is concern that progress may be undone. The wildfire in the region of Avila, which started last Wednesday, is now the largest on record in the country. It's also described by authorities as the most aggressive ever. In the region of Castellón, in eastern Spain, another fire is not under control and has been burning for 4 days. And speaking about the fire in the province of Madrid, Spanish Interior Minister Fernando Grande Marlaska said Monday that crews were working around the clock.
10: En ese sentido, se va a volar hasta las 22 horas, algo extraordinario y excepcional. Los medios aéreos van a estar hasta las 22 horas.
8: Planes are flying as late as 10 p.m. and as early as dawn, dumping water on the flames, Malaska explained, using every available hour to get ahead before the heat comes back. But the numbers are already devastating. So far this year, more than 400,000 acres have burned in Spain. That is more than 6 times the amount devastated last year. Over 70,000 people have been evacuated from fire zones. Meanwhile, a different battle is being fought behind the scenes over the role of climate change in these devastating fires. Prime Minister Sanchez has put this front and center during the wildfire crisis this summer.
11: La emergencia climática se está agravando año tras año.
8: And today he warned his opponents
11: que el negacionismo climático es el peor de los combustibles ante la emergencia climática.
8: The climate denial is the worst fuel for this climate emergency. And if there's one leader that has turned into Sanchez's nemesis, that is Isabel Díaz Ayuso, the conservative president of the region of Madrid, where one of the fires is raging outside the capital. She is an outspoken climate skeptic and accuses Sanchez of abdicating responsibility by emphasizing the role of climate change in the fires.
12: Es decir, que hay tantas causas.
8: There are so many causes for these wildfires that giving a single answer to everything means you don't want to take responsibility for anything, Ayuso said. There are many factors at play, in fact. In Ayuso's own region and in others, many rural firefighters are fired and rehired every year, rather than working on long-term contracts. Some of them have been in labor disputes with Ayuso's administration recently. And another key factor, an abundance of dry vegetation that is prone to catch fire if not cleaned up. And after heavy rains in the past years, followed by extreme heat, it has been challenging for landowners to keep up with cleaning and preparing their land for the threat of fires. Political leaders do agree that something needs to be done to prevent future wildfires. What they don't agree on is the best way forward. Miguel Macias, NPR News, Seville, Spain.

0: You're listening to All Things Considered from NPR News. From heat waves to heavy rain and even clouds of smoke, this summer has seen no shortage of extreme weather and wildfires. As NPR's Ava Berger reports, all of this is hitting a bedrock of childhood, the whimsy of summer vacation.
1: This is what summer is all about. On a beautiful July day at Beauvoir Summer Camp in D.C., kids are jumping into a blue, refreshing pool.
2: You know what, I'll go underwear. You know what?
1: That's Dane. He's wearing goggles that cover most of his face.
2: Dad, I'll go underwater.
1: Nearby, best friends Penelope and Sam, both 7 years old, say their favorite part of camp is pool time. NPR is only using their first names because they're minors. Here's Penelope.
3: I like playing mermaid, where like I'm a mermaid, or like I'm a human and then I turn into a mermaid. And like I use one of the pool noodles as a dolphin. And I play with my friends.
1: Last week looked a little different at Beauvoir. The kids played inside one day due to hazardous air quality from wildfire smoke. Some days were so hot this summer, their outdoor time was also cut down. Research shows that heat waves, droughts, hurricanes, and floods have become more intense and more frequent due to human-caused climate change. Penelope and Sam both know the term climate change.
3: Climate change means, like, the areas around you are just, like, changing all around you all the time.
4: Yeah, do you feel like it's changed your summer this summer?
3: Yeah, it's changed my summer a lot. Because at Girl Scouts camp, the theme was teddy bear tea and I couldn't even do the theme. So that means I couldn't have
1: tea. She said it was too hot to have tea outdoors with her friends. Drew McKay, the camp's executive director, said over the past few years, they've had more extreme weather events. So now they're better prepared for indoor fun.
5: For example, we'll have a space that has Hot Wheel cars and ramps.
1: For kids, summer is a sanctuary. 3 months of freedom from schoolwork. For many parents, summer is more of a scramble to get their kids outside one way or another. Lauren Smith said for her kids in Pennsylvania this summer, it's been extreme heat, then wildfire smoke, then thunderstorms.
6: The summer is kind of like a waiting game, just waiting to do some stuff outside. It's been a challenge.
1: A 2024 Gallup survey found that 55% of American parents reported their school-age kids attend at least one structured summer program. Henry DeHart is the CEO of the American Camp Association, which gives accreditation and guidance to hundreds of camps across the country. A few decades ago, he says,
7: a camp might have had 3 or 4 or 5 days with the heat index over 105. Now they may have 8 or 10.
1: That's why camps are more prepared for indoor activities. But for some camps this year, that wasn't possible.
8: We made a decision for early evacuation of our entire camp.
1: Ben Hoffman is the executive director of Camp Widgiewagen in Ely, Minnesota. The program hosts over 700 kids each summer. Their base camp was right in the path of the smoke. It meant 17-year-old Eleanor Pitts had to leave camp early.
9: And you're like, wait, so this is our last night? And we all just started crying.
1: Saying goodbye was tough.
9: We become the closest group of people. They were genuinely my family by the end. But going forward, trips are just going to be different just because of this climate change situation.
1: Back in D.C., Beauvoir camp director Drew McKay said being ready to adapt to extreme weather is now part of the summer camp job.
5: For us, it's a new reality, but it's not just the heat. It's other types of weather patterns and factors.
1: The kids, on the other hand, are more focused on their free swim time. Ava Berger, NPR News, Washington.
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11: All Things Considered on NPR News, I'm Clay Masters. We're checking in now with meteorologist Mandy Thalhuber. And that story just a moment ago about the fires, Mandy, we're still seeing some smoke in the air. Can you make sense of this for us?
12: Yeah, we are. Absolutely. So you look outside and it's definitely hazy. It feels like there's a light cloud cover over us, but that is still wildfire smoke. This time it's coming from fires that are burning in Utah, Idaho, Oregon, and this is all elevated smoke at this point. So the air quality, Clay, is actually moderate, or the yellow category. It's not reaching the surface, but it's going to make for some stellar sunsets and sunrises in the meantime.
11: Okay, now let's talk about the heat. It's quote-unquote cooler today. Are we going to stay this quote-unquote cool?
12: Yeah, a little bit relative to certain things that we've been experiencing. But yes, we do have slightly cooler temperatures, not quite the 100 degrees that we hit yesterday. But as we go through the next several days, we're still going to see 90 degree temperatures, some upper 80s across the state. Our dew points tomorrow are going to increase slightly back to the mid to upper 60s. Albert Lee, you're sitting at a dew point of 75 right now, and your heat index yesterday was 112. So I certainly hope you are doing okay there, Albert Lee. But we do have a heat advisory out for the northeastern sections of the state tomorrow, and also areas near the Red River Valley due to the higher risk area. But the heat will stay through at least a majority of the week, Clay. No big cool downs in sight.
11: Anticipating rain anytime soon?
12: Oh, I sure hope so. Yes, we have a slight chance tonight for southwestern Minnesota, just a weak little frontal boundary kind of sitting over the area. But the bigger chance for rainfall really comes in strong Thursday night into Friday. The models are outputting several inches of rainfall. And if you look at the map over the past 2 weeks to about a month, we are very dry, Clay. We could use it.
11: Yes, we very much could. Mandy Thalhuber, thank you.
0: This is All Things Considered from NPR News. I'm Juana Summers.
10: And I'm Sasha Pfeiffer. It's a science fiction nightmare. What happens if the machines take over? The world got a potential taste of that last week when OpenAI, the maker of ChatGPT, said two of its models had autonomously hacked into another AI company. OpenAI says its technology carried out the attack during a cybersecurity test. Its models broke out of their so-called sandbox and accessed the private servers of another AI company. The incident has highlighted fears that losing control of AI could pose broader safety concerns for the real world. So I asked Thomas Wolfe, the co-founder and chief science officer of the company that was attacked, Hugging Face, what he believed the rogue model was trying to do.
13: Everything here is something like a normal human hacker would have done. Really, the surprising thing is that the AI was not at all tasked with attacking us, thankfully, but actually was trying to solve this challenge. So the challenge is you give a software vulnerability that is known to an AI, and you test the AI with trying to use that as what we call an exploit, which is trying to use this software vulnerability to take control of a computer. And what the AI decided to do in this case was to go on the internet and to try to find the answer to the challenge directly, just like someone sneaking out in a professor's office to basically grab the answer to the test.
10: Your CEO has said that he does not believe there was any malicious intent on the part of OpenAI, that it didn't set out to hack you. But this is the kind of security breach that taps the greatest fears that people have about how powerful AI can be. So you are, as we said, the chief science officer of an AI company. How would you address those fears?
13: Well, I think we need to monitor this frontier system.
10: A frontier system being a very cutting edge AI tool.
13: Exactly. Being able to detect better what they are doing, understand better, you know, what is the current task that they are actually doing. And it's quite likely that in this case, there was just maybe not enough monitoring of what the system was doing in place.
10: You know, the media coverage of this has been fairly alarmist. It's a fear of what could be. But you seem not very concerned. How would you describe your level of concern?
13: I would say informed level of concern, which is I know the remediation tools for this are here. I don't think there is anything, you know, new that we need to invent to be able to monitor what is AI doing right now. It's mostly just a wake-up call to take these things seriously and to actually take security seriously. There is currently a debate, which is around, should we allow open source system to be deployed as well, or should we only have closed source systems?
10: And your company is open source. Hugging Face is open source. Is that right?
13: Our company is open source, yeah.
10: For people, by the way, who aren't familiar with open source concerns, the fear, as I understand it, is that if it's open source, meaning the public can come and use it, it's more likely to be used by malicious actors who are trying to do malicious things with it. But you're saying that this incident shows the importance of more open source AI models. Why do you think that?
13: Yeah, exactly. So this system is surprising because it's the exact opposite of what people were thinking. So we were expecting, just like you said, that an open source system would be used to attack someone because they are slightly easier to access, I would say. In practice, what we discovered in our case was that we were attacked actually by a closed source system. And when we tried to defend ourselves with closed source model, they just decided not to help us because they said this is too similar to an attack. We're not allowed to help you with that. And so we had to turn out to actually an open source system to defend ourselves. And my feeling is that you need to have access to them as well when you want to defend yourself.
1: You describe this as a wake-up call and a reason for more transparency. If that doesn't happen, what do you think the risk is?
13: I think if it doesn't happen, the risks are quite strong. And what if there is no more transparency, right, and no more access to model to defend yourself, we basically end up in a situation where we have a lot of concentration of power in just a couple of companies who basically don't have to answer to anyone, right, or to anybody. I think that's a pretty dangerous future for the field. We've always pushed for open source and transparency. We think the more the public can understand what's happening, and the more like people can, like third party can monitor or can do post event forensic to understand what happened, the better it is for everyone. The good thing here is that OpenAI was pretty transparent. I think that's something we really want to commend, and we really want to see more and more in the future, which is this company not fearing like reputation risk or from the right incentive being incentivized to actually publicly explain what happened and be more transparent. I hope that's the good takeaway of this event.
1: That is Thomas Wolfe. He is the co-founder and chief science officer of the AI company Hugging Face. Thank you for talking about this.
13: Thank you, Sasha.
0: The artist Betty Saar has died. Saar made three-dimensional art with found objects, and her work tackled stereotypes about Black identity and women. Her longtime gallery said she died in her sleep in Los Angeles, just days shy of her 100th birthday. NPR's Chloe Veltman has this remembrance.
14: Betty Saar was already in her mid-40s and the mother of three daughters when she created the artwork that put her on the map. Saar's The Liberation of Aunt Jemima from 1972 forcefully invokes the worn black mammy tropes of movies, TV shows, and dad campaigns.
15: Greetings, folks, greetings. This is your old friend Aunt Jemima.
14: The mixed media piece centers on a grinning mammy figure wearing a knotted headscarf. Posing against a wall of repeating vintage Aunt Jemima pancake mix labels, she holds a broom in one hand.
16: She's holding a rifle in the other.
14: The artist spoke with NPR in 2006.
16: And it was about the way African-American women were treated as a sex object, as a domestic soldier.
14: Saar was a pioneer of assemblage art, the practice of creating 3D artworks using found objects and everyday items. She told NPR Aunt Jemima inspired her to launch a series of works aimed at reclaiming negative images of Black people.
16: I'm the kind of person who recycles materials, but I also recycle emotions and feelings. And I had a great deal of anger about the segregation and the racism in this country. And so this series sort of evolved.
14: Museum of Modern Art director Christophe Charix says he got to know Saar over the last decade. The New York Museum hosted a solo show of her work in 2019.
17: All her life, Betty dismantled racist imagery, transforming it into a monument of Black empowerment, resilience and resistance.
14: Betty Saar was born in 1926 in Los Angeles. Her father died when she was five. It was on the many visits to see her grandmother in the Watts neighborhood that Saar told NPR she first encountered real art. She looked on as the artist Simon Radia assembled his monumental set of sculptures, the Watts Towers.
16: Shards of ceramics, of plates. I've seen corn cobs in there. I've seen tools. I think that was the beginning of my becoming an assemblagist or recycler.
14: Around the time of her 80th birthday 20 years ago, Saar told NPR she stopped thinking of the milestone as a big deal after seeing a spry 104-year-old woman in a TV commercial.
16: And I'm saying, now that's a cool lady.
14: Betty Saar said she liked to live in the present. She continued to create art in her home studio well into her 90s. Chloe Veltman, NPR News.
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20: You're listening to NPR News, and here's a look at the forecast for the Twin Cities. Partly cloudy skies tonight, some patchy smoke expected this evening. Temperatures dropping only to the low 70s. Tomorrow, it's going to be hot again. Highs in the low 90s. Sunny skies. Skies could also be kind of smoky from that wildfire smoke. Partly cloudy tomorrow night and another mostly sunny day Thursday with highs right around 90. Looks like we've got a chance of thunderstorms Thursday night.
21: I'm Annie Baxter. I'm part of the team of editors here at NPR News. I work with reporters all over the state in cities like Rochester, Moorhead, and Duluth. My work is made possible by the members of Minnesota Public Radio. Thank you.
22: I choose to remember Lindsey Graham as a man who could disagree with you without being disagreeable.
11: Top political figures paid their respects to the late Senator Lindsey Graham today. We'll have more on the tributes on All Things Considered here on NPR News. With Juana Summers and Sasha Pfeiffer in Washington, I'm Clay Masters in the Twin Cities. Coming up, President Trump held talks with Ukrainian and Israeli leaders on the sidelines of Senator Graham's funeral today. We'll have details on those meetings later this hour. And Xcel Energy is now planning to build a fourth solar project at Sherco Plus, a huge battery storage site. Our Christy Marone has the details. Plus, the wealth gap between American homeowners and renters is massive. We'll hear why and how many people are being priced out of the housing market. Those stories coming up. It's 5:01.
23: Live from NPR News in Washington, I'm Ryland Barton. Kentucky Republican Senator Rand Paul has published what he says are diary entries written by Dr. Anthony Fauci during the pandemic. The release highlights an ongoing disagreement between some politicians and scientists over the origin of the coronavirus. NPR's Ari Daniel has more.
24: The debate centers around whether the virus originated naturally in an animal and spilled over into a human, or if it was deliberately created in a lab and leaked. When Fauci was writing diary entries about researchers considering both theories, very little was known. Today, many scientists agree the available data support a natural origin of the virus. Felicia Goodrum is a virologist at Dartmouth College. She says this is what happens as researchers gather data.
25: You will change your mind. That's absolutely fundamental to the way science is done, and it's something that Fauci wasn't really given any latitude to do.
24: Fauci will testify before a committee chaired by Senator Paul, who says his efforts to hold Fauci to account are, quote, oversight. Ari Daniel, NPR News.
23: The funeral for South Carolina Republican Senator Lindsey Graham was held at the National Cathedral in Washington today. NPR's Barbara Sprunt reports he was a leading voice in Congress on domestic and foreign policy.
26: Several of Graham's staff members served as honorary pallbearers for the senator who served over 31 years in Congress. In attendance were foreign leaders, including Israeli Prime Minister Benjamin Netanyahu and Ukrainian President Volodymyr Zelensky, a reminder of Graham's role in advocating for both countries. Graham's niece, Emily Boggs Roberts, called him a family man.
27: When my mom called, he answered. It didn't matter if he was about to walk into a meeting with the president or another world leader.
26: Graham became primary caretaker to his sister Darlene after their parents died. She's now been appointed to serve out the remainder of his term. Barbara Sprunt, NPR News, National Cathedral in Washington.
23: French officials have evacuated 4,000 more people from tourist sites on the Atlantic coast as firefighters continue to battle wildfires. NPR's Eleanor Beardsley reports they're bracing as a fourth heat wave hits Europe.
28: The precautionary evacuation order covered campsites, holiday villages, tourist residences, and leisure parks in the Gironde region southwest of the city of Bordeaux. Fires in France and Spain have forced around 330,000 people to evacuate over the last week. Firefighters say the French blaze is stabilized but could take off again as temperatures are expected to soar above 100 degrees Fahrenheit by Wednesday. The European Union's Copernicus Climate Service and the World Meteorological Organization say Europe is the world's fastest warming continent, heating at more than twice the global average. Eleanor Beardsley, NPR News, Semur-en-Auxois, France.
23: Most U.S. stocks rose today. 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
20: For NPR News in the Twin Cities, I'm Elena C. Agencies in northeast Minnesota have loosened some wildfire closures and evacuations. But across the border in Canada, several First Nations communities have evacuated and are still unable to return home. Many evacuees are staying in Thunder Bay, where Ontario Native Women's Association CEO Cora McGuire-Surrett says local groups are working to meet their needs.
3: You know, different toiletries and hygiene supplies, children's toys. They've had to leave everything behind, and so diapers and formula. We also run a clinic, and so looking at how we can help provide medications, prescriptions, what we do is we pivot.
20: The Canadian Broadcasting Corporation, or CBC, reports today more than 100 fires are burning in northwest Ontario. The Minnesota Attorney General's Office is seeking feedback on the proposed acquisition of Allina Health. Erica Zurek reports.
4: Allina Health announced in March that it signed a letter of intent to join California-based healthcare nonprofit Sutter Health. Before that deal is finalized, the Attorney General's Office and the Minnesota Department of Health will evaluate the effects on patients and healthcare workers. They'll examine whether the proposed transaction is in the public's interest and if it's following state law. Its effect on healthcare access and affordability will also be taken into account. Comments will be gathered during an upcoming community meeting on July 29th from 6 to 8 p.m. in Faribault. The two healthcare systems say that if they finalize the agreement, they will invest more than $2 billion in Allina's facilities in Minnesota and western Wisconsin. Allina's headquarters would remain in Minneapolis. I'm Erica Zurich.
20: The 6th annual Black Business Week is underway now in Minneapolis. The week-long celebration kicked off yesterday and features free workshops, networking events, and opportunities to support Black-owned businesses. This is NPR News.
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6: This is All Things Considered from NPR News. I'm Juana Summers.
7: And I'm Sasha Pfeiffer. Today, Lindsey Graham's life was honored in Washington.
8: It's difficult to believe that we're here today to say a final farewell to Lindsey as he leaves the Capitol for the last time.
7: Senator John Thune was among the colleagues, friends, and family who gathered to remember the late Republican senator. Speakers praised Graham's legacy, highlighting his opposition to abortion and his support for the military.
6: President Trump eulogized him as a, quote, beloved friend this afternoon at Washington National Cathedral, and he credited Graham for sticking to his principles.
9: He had unwavering faith in the righteousness of
6: the National Cathedral, and he credited Graham for sticking to his principles.
9: He had unwavering faith in the righteousness of

0: degree and now has a good job in IT. But with student loans, plus the high cost of rent, food, and so much else, it's hard to save for a down payment. Meantime, home prices have surged more than 50% in just the last 6 years.
1: I feel like I'm just kind of like surviving. At this point, I'm not really sure if I'm going to be able to own a house.
2: Most middle-class families have most of their wealth in their homes.
0: Michelle Dickerson researches housing and the middle class at the University of Texas at Austin. She worries about the long-term consequences as more people are shut out of ownership.
2: For young adults who are middle class, they are facing a future of no wealth.
0: To be clear, she says there's nothing wrong with renting if you can still save for retirement. It might work better for some. But for generations, it's been housing wealth that has helped many do better than their parents.
2: We're ending up in this space where if you're okay, it may be because your parents were okay. And if your parents were struggling, you may be struggling too.
3: Hi.
4: This is Basil. He just wants to sniff you.
0: In Richmond, Virginia, Brittany Gilroy and her husband, Philip West, rent this red brick two-story home along with a roommate. Both are 35, and when they moved in with a friend, they thought it would be only for a few months until they bought a house. That was nearly 4 years ago.
4: Pretty much every time when we looked at a house, being like, oh, we said no, and then the prices of the houses go up.
0: Both of them have good-paying jobs, but the homes they see are either way above their price range or need repairs that would wipe them out. It's all put on hold, another major life decision.
5: It's definitely part of our consideration for, do we have kids or not, you know? Mm-hmm. It's a bit of a clock.
0: Gilroy only wants children if they can buy a place and settle down. Safe neighborhood, good schools. But with prices so high, they worry about taking on all that debt.
4: I feel like we're not the only ones living in this constant state of uncertainty. And if you want to make a dive into buying a house, you're going into the deep end. There is no kiddie pool of a starter home.
0: In fact, there is a massive housing shortage, especially of starter homes, and it's driving prices up. Last year, a housing developer in Utah urged the state to make it easier to build affordable condos. And in that letter, he warned about the widening wealth gap between owners and renters. Tom Henriod of Rockworth Companies wrote that it could foster, quote, discord between classes and increased risk of societal unrest.
6: That might be going to a little bit of an extreme, but if there's a feeling that there's a few haves and, you know, a bunch of have-nots, I think all of us can see some of the problems that come with that.
0: He also has four children and says young people need hope that they can make it on their own.
6: You see how much a house might cost that you might want to live in, and you look at your income coming out of college or something like that, it might feel overwhelming, depressing, you know, difficult, and that's certainly an effect for sure.
0: Congress recently weighed in with a law that aims to eventually expand the supply of homes, and prices in some places are cooling off. For now, though, of the many factors dividing housing haves and have-nots, a big one is timing.
7: It was my fourth year in college, and there was a foreclosed home.
0: Matt Maracek bought his first house with a friend back in 2010 using a federal tax credit created in the wake of the housing crash. They added bedrooms in the basement and rented them out. Soon after, his girlfriend, now wife, Amanda, bought a small fixer-upper with just $5,000 down.
8: Very, very dated. There was carpet in the bathroom, puke green sink with a puke green matching oven.
0: Family members pitched in to spruce it up. A few years later, they were shocked that the value had risen by $50,000. They traded up, then after even more housing equity, traded up again when they and their three children moved to Orlando, Florida. That was in 2021, when they locked in a mortgage rate of 2.6% just before rates spiked. So lucky.
8: 100%. It was probably the bottom rate that we could have gotten along the way.
0: Their younger siblings back in Minnesota are facing a very different market. Still, Matt's brother managed to buy outside the city where he works, and Amanda is encouraging her 22-year-old brother to sacrifice, rice and beans it, so he can buy something, anything soon. A stepping stone now, she says, will make all the difference later. Jennifer Ludden, NPR News.
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9: It's All Things Considered on NPR News. I'm Clay Masters. Not as hot today, but above average temperatures are continuing this week. Meteorologist Mandy Thalhuber is here. And Mandy, I got up this morning and I was excited that my windows were not covered with condensation. Dew points are a little more tolerable today.
10: Yeah, they're not 81 degrees like they were yesterday for six consecutive hours yesterday. Wow. That's what was impressive as well. And then, of course, the dew points severely dropped, and that allowed those temperatures to just crank up where we hit 100 degrees yesterday. Haven't done that since 2022. We were due. It's roughly once every 4 years. But yes, cooler is a relative term, but it is cooler than 100 degrees yesterday. Our average high this time of the year, 83 degrees. I hate to say it. I hate to be the Debbie Downer, but we are actually cooling off when it comes to our average temperatures. Okay. I know. I'm so sorry. But here we go. We do have some above average temperatures remaining through the rest of the week. So lots of mid to upper 80s. Could see a possibly another 90 or two through the week. We have some very isolated rain shower chances, mainly tonight for southwestern Minnesota. They do have some dew points in the low 70s with the boundary city nearby. So again, could just fire off a few storms. No severe weather is anticipated. Nothing like that EF3 tornado that our friends in Wisconsin saw yesterday.
9: Yeah. And also it looks like there might be some promising signs of rain later in the week.
10: There are, yes. So besides this little wrinkle tonight, we have a pretty big signal in the forecast models of a stronger disturbance coming through late Thursday into Friday, possibly lingering showers into early Saturday. But the models are outputting a wonderful amount of rain, 1 to 2 inches. Some models even throwing out 3 to 4 inches, especially if we get those thunderstorms that just kind of train right over each other. But so do look for some promising showers before a nice weekend coming up, Clay. I mean, if you have anything to do this weekend, this is going to be a great time to get out. Low to mid 80s, plenty of sunshine, not too hot for the upcoming weekend at all.
9: All right. Meteorologist Mandy Thalhuber, thank you.
10: Thank you.
9: It is 520.
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9: All Things Considered on NPR News, I'm Clay Masters. For decades, the Sherco Power Plant in central Minnesota burned thousands of tons of coal every day to generate electricity. Now its owner, Xcel Energy, is winding down operations at the coal plant and building a massive energy farm powered by the sun. The project is now one of the largest solar facilities in the U.S., and as Kirsty Marone reports, Xcel has plans to make it even bigger.
12: If you've driven through Becker or Clear Lake on your way up north this summer, you've probably noticed seemingly endless rows of solar panels, all tilted toward the sun.
13: So when the sun rises in the east, the panels are faced to the east to collect the sun, and they track the sun throughout the day.
12: As a teenager, Luke Molis spent summers picking strawberries and sorting potatoes on this land. Now, as operations manager of Sherco Solar, he oversees nearly 1.7 million solar panels covering those same fields.
13: Yeah, we're farming the sun.
12: Xcel Energy recently completed the third phase of its solar project at Sherco. These panels began delivering electricity to the grid at the end of June. Altogether, they generate enough electricity to power about 150,000 homes.
13: We're obviously the largest in the state of Minnesota and one of the largest in the Midwest for sure.
12: The completion of phase three marks another step in Xcel's plan to transform Sherco from coal plant into a renewable energy hub. The company shut down the first coal-fired unit at Sherco 3 years ago. A second is scheduled to close at the end of this year, and the final unit will retire in 2030. Xcel also plans to add a battery system that can store electricity and release it when demand is high or when the sun isn't shining.
14: So it's really helping to elevate Minnesota as a leader when it comes to the clean energy transition.
12: Greg Mast is executive director of Clean Energy Economy Minnesota, an industry-led nonprofit. He says Sherco is one of a number of renewable energy projects that will help utilities meet the state's law requiring carbon-free electricity by 2040.
14: And that's really exciting for Minnesotans to see what this energy innovation and this transition can look like in real time.
12: But the industry is facing challenges. Tariffs imposed by the Trump administration on imported solar panels, batteries, and other components are driving up construction costs. And money-saving federal tax credits for commercial wind and solar projects are sunsetting. Will Mulhern is with the nonprofit advocacy group Fresh Energy. He doesn't think those challenges will deter developers from building renewable energy projects.
15: I think we continue to see that solar and wind and storage are extremely competitive technologies with traditional fossil fuels because they don't have fuel costs. Capital costs are really coming down.
13: We're standing next to one of the inverters, kind of what makes the power to the grid.
12: Compared to sunny states like Texas and New Mexico, central Minnesota might not seem like an ideal place for solar power. But Luke Molis says in the summer, production here at Sherco Solar rivals those southern hotspots.
13: And we're right there with them in the summer. Obviously, we get a little bit less hours of sunlight in the winter, but we do see pretty good production in those winter months.
12: Solar panels actually perform more efficiently in cooler temperatures. And when snow covers the ground, Molis says it reflects light on the back of the panel, increasing production. Molis says in the next month or two, Xcel will file plans with state regulators to add a fourth phase of solar at Sherco. Meanwhile, the Trump administration has ordered several U.S. coal plants scheduled for retirement to stay open. Molis says if Xcel receives such an order for Sherco, they'll follow it. But he says it won't change the company's vision to transform this site into a center for renewable energy. Kirsty Marone, NPR News, Clear Lake.
9: In sports news, star Minnesota Lynx player Nafisa Collier is back on her home court tonight as the Lynx face the Toronto Tempo. Annika Best has the story.
16: Royalty in Minnesota looks like two things. Princess K of the Milky Way, of course, and Queen Fee of the Minnesota Lynx. Queen Fee is the nickname for Nafisa Collier, who made her season debut in an away game versus the Seattle Storm last week. It was the first time the star Lynx forward was listed as a starter for the 2026 season, after injuries she sustained last year caused her to get double ankle surgery during the offseason. In her return, she looked like the Fee fans know and love. She got a double-double with 24 points and 10 rebounds. But her game stats aside, she brought the familiar warmth and ease she is known for. She started the game with a huge smile as she greeted and hugged teammates and opponents, which quickly shifted into killer focus. With 2 minutes and 26 seconds left in the first quarter, she sank her first basket of the season.
17: Pull up, that's good, and welcome back, Queen Fee.
16: Now back in Minnesota, she is ready to make her home court return, she says.
18: I'm so excited. I mean, that's what I've been like picturing when I picture coming back is being in Target on my home court, surrounded by my teammates. And so I can't wait to have that finally like come to fruition on Tuesday.
16: That was at a practice yesterday. Collier took the opportunity with her teammates to come bearing gifts. While circled up, she wheeled out a cart full of her player-exclusive Jordan Air Series 2 Queen Fee tennis shoes. The shoes were released earlier this month. It's one of the many ways she's kept busy during her rehab. Even though she wasn't on the court playing, her presence was still known every game. Over the first half of the season, she was a steadfast face in game huddles, talking over plays and planning alongside her teammates, even if she wore street clothes instead of a jersey. It's something Reeve commended Collier for earlier this month.
19: It's hard when you're injured. You don't get to be in all the same spaces and go through all the same emotions together.
16: Just as much as Collier has missed the court, fans have missed seeing her out there. Like longtime Lynx fan Ray Manine, who was quick to list Fee as her favorite.
20: I know that when Fee comes back, it's only going to get better, and we're going to take it this year.
16: Collier still soaked up fan support, except from a new angle this time.
18: I feel like I get a different perspective being on the bench, because sometimes when you're in the game, like you kind of block everything out.
1: But just seeing the way that they show up for every game, the way that they ride for us through thick and thin, it's really humbling, and it's been amazing to see.
16: Some games this season have surpassed 13,000 fans. Reeve thinks Fee's return could rival any of the team's biggest draws so far this year.
21: I suspect that the energy in the building is going to be nuts.
16: Which is saying something for a relatively feral fan presence so far this season.
21: You know, they care so deeply about Fee and the journey of the return, and they're all going to be there cheering her on. And then obviously when she gets announced, you know, as a starter, it'll probably be pretty darn loud, maybe the loudest of the season.
16: But Reeve said it's bigger than that. Coming back from injuries like Collier's is a major feat.
21: I don't think anybody can understand possibly how trying it can be. And it was a long road ahead of her. It took, you know, at times patience and grace, and, you know, other times just flat out cry. You know, all the things, all the emotions. And Fee always says the right things, but she's very, very human.
16: Collier said she's thankful for the Lynx fans over this long journey.
1: The way that they've supported me through it all, I'm just so thankful. There's a reason why we said we have the best fans in the world. We really do. They support us through everything.
16: And those fans are sure to be out there tonight, supporting Collier's home court return. Annika Best, NPR News.
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23: You're listening to NPR News, and here's a look at the forecast for the Twin Cities. Partly cloudy skies tonight, some patchy smoke expected this evening. Temperatures dropping only to the low 70s. Tomorrow, it's going to be hot again, highs in the low 90s. Sunny skies. Skies could also be kind of smoky from that wildfire smoke. Partly cloudy tomorrow night and another mostly sunny day Thursday with highs right around 90. Looks like we've got a chance of thunderstorms Thursday night.
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9: Still to come, some political analysts say the Democrats must lock in on issues in which voters view them more favorably than Republicans.
25: It would be very wise for Democrats to press their advantage on cost of living and affordability issues.
9: But some party leaders want candidates to also focus on democracy. We'll hear more on efforts from Democrats to stay on message ahead of the midterms. First, news headlines. It's 5:30.
26: Live from NPR News in Culver City, California, I'm Dwayne Brown. Hundreds of thousands of Haitians and Syrians with temporary protected status could face deportation any day now after their U.S. work permits expired this week. From member station WSU, George Shilcock has the story.
27: Ohio Republican Governor Mike DeWine told reporters Monday he'd seen reports that Immigration and Customs Enforcement will begin deporting Haitians in Ohio. But DeWine says he hasn't heard anything himself.
28: I'm reading the same reports that you're seeing, which indicates that will be happening, but we don't have any official word at all from ICE.
27: ICE says in a statement it doesn't comment on ongoing or future operations. Tens of thousands of Haitians live in cities like Columbus and Springfield, where U.S. President Donald Trump and his allies smeared Haitian immigrants with false accusations that they were eating cats and dogs. DeWine says ending TPS is a mistake and defends the community, noting their contributions to the economy at restaurants and in healthcare. For NPR News, I'm George Shilcock in Columbus.
26: In Seattle, police say the 15-year-old arrested after a weekend shootout involving gang members at a food festival was armed with a ghost gun. That shooting near Seattle's Space Needle left three people dead, including the second suspected shooter who died at the scene. Seattle Police Chief Sean Barnes says that's also where they found a ghost gun and two other weapons.
29: A ghost gun is an untraceable weapon that lacks a serial number. They are typically homemade and they are illegal. This was the firearm that was recovered from the 15-year-old suspect who was in court yesterday for assault and weapons violations.
26: Chief Barnes says it's possible there could be additional suspects due to conflicting statements from witnesses. At least four people were wounded, including a toddler. You are listening to NPR News.
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23: For NPR News in the Twin Cities, I'm Elena C. Governor Tim Walz says he's considering calling a special legislative session to help with recovery from wildfires. Ely Mayor Heidi Omerza says she supports a special session because her city has faced a steep drop in its tourism economy.
3: We're encouraging people to still come up. I keep saying Ely is open for business. We can't quite experience the boundary waters, but you can still come to Ely and experience the outdoors. And that's the message we really are trying to get out. So people still come to Ely. Business is down. That is the reality.
23: Mayor Omerza says city officials are gathering data on business losses to help support any future request for state assistance. Data from the Minnesota Department of Health show that 988 Minnesota Lifeline Centers answered over 370,000 contacts since the program launched in 2022. Erica Zurich has more.
4: 988 contacts climbed from around 25,000 in the first 6 months of the program to about 83,000 in the first half of 2026. The 988 Lifeline provides connection to free and confidential support for anyone experiencing mental health or emotional distress. 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Minnesota's age-adjusted suicide rate reached a historic high in 2022. It declined in 2023 and 2024, with a slight increase in 2025, but it is still below the 2022 level. If you need immediate emotional or mental health support, call or text 988 to connect online with a trained counselor. I'm Erica Zurich.
23: Tribal casinos in Minnesota and nationwide posted record revenue last year. The National Indian Gaming Commission's St. Paul region covers Minnesota and five other Midwestern states. Casinos in the region accounted for $5.3 billion. 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
6: From NPR News, this is All Things Considered. I'm Sasha Pfeiffer.
7: And I'm Juana Summers. The most important character in any road trip story is the car. When Annie Hartnett was writing The Road to Tender Hearts, that character was a white Prius. But when it came time to design the cover,
8: the art department didn't like it. They didn't like white Prius on the cover, so they said, can it be a red Mustang? And I was like, a very different type of character owns a red Mustang than a white Prius. So I said, here's the acceptable cars it could be, and sure, it can be red. And I was still editing the book. So I went back and I changed the whole character of the car.
7: Hartnett's book, released last year, follows 67-year-old PJ Halliday, his estranged daughter, and his newly adopted grandniece and nephew on an unexpected road trip to reunite with PJ's high school crush. The final cover shows the four travelers, an orange cat, and the newly rewritten car, a red Volvo.
8: We just finished the cover after I had changed the car, and then that day, I saw People Magazine posted Kevin Wilson's new novel, so I opened it and I was like, oh my god, it's the same cover.
7: Kevin Wilson's Run for the Hills is another road trip novel. It follows four half-siblings tracking down the father who abandoned them. Its cover features the four siblings, a chicken, and a red PT Cruiser.
8: I texted Kevin. I was like, I think they're going to move my date because I'm going to be the deep impact to your Armageddon.
10: Two writers that have never made characters go anywhere suddenly write road trip novels at the same time.
7: With so many people hitting the road this summer, we reunited Hartnett and Wilson and asked them to share their favorite road trip books and memories.
8: One book that I read when I was writing Tender Hearts was The Flying Troutmans by Miriam Taves. And that is probably one of my favorite road trip books. It's about a woman probably in her 30s and her her sister is in a mental hospital, and she ends up driving her niece and nephew across the country looking for their dad. And then one of my favorite road trip stories is car crash while hitchhiking. And that is one of my favorites because I have a pet peeve about people hitting animals on a road trip in a novel. But that is one where the animal is hit. Animals do die, but it does some beautiful work with the characters.
10: I think for me, it's not exactly a road trip novel, but it's what I predicated when I started to think about writing a road trip novel was Charles Portis's True Grit. Matty Ross hires Rooster Cogburn to head out into the unknown Western territories to get revenge for the murder of her father. And just the movement of that book and the kind of uneasy relationship between these two strangers, or three strangers, as they navigate that trip. Charles Portis also wrote Dog of the South and Masters of Atlantis. Like, he's just a master of the weirdness of being, like, conveyed and going to a new place. So I love that stuff. And the other one I thought about was Imogen Benny's Nevada. And kind of what's so cool about that is it's a trans woman who's kind of completely upended and wrecked her life and steals her girlfriend's car and heads out west. And I think kind of what I love about it as a road trip novel is that the actual driving and stuff is kind of erased. Like, you just get to see, like, what sets it in motion, and then the arrival, and then the possibility of another road trip.
8: People say that they don't like road trip books. And I've thought about why that might be, and I do get it. And I think it's because you can't use minor characters in the same way that you can in other books. And you also can't, like, place is hard because you're moving from place to place. So every place has to make a big impression. Every character has to be very clear who they are in your first interaction with them. But then again, I think that that's the magic of road trips in real life, is how quickly you can get an impression of a place, how many weird things and weird people you encounter if you do take a cross-country road trip.
10: People that say they don't like them, I'm curious about that, because, I mean, I don't know if my characters really think of it as a road trip as much as they think of it. Mag keeps calling it a quest. Mm-hmm. And quests are things that people love, you know? Yeah. They love those kind of fantastical stories, so I tried to think of it more like that, you know, and I think Annie's book is so amazing at finding major ways to upend that. Like, I have to say, like, one of my difficulties with road trips is I don't like conflict and I don't like anything to happen. I just like a frictionless movement across time and space. And my editor had to keep going, like, something needs to happen as they're driving. And I was like, oh, I don't have anything happen in my regular books. And it's like, well, it's not as noticeable because they're in the same place forever. But if you're moving, there needs to be some, like, chaos. So I was like, oh, okay, I've learned something about writing.
8: I mean, you can't have every stop fall into chaos or you'll never get where you're going. So I think writing a road trip, you got to think about the momentum of, when are you really going to have the car break down? When are you going to have a gas leak in the hotel that they're staying in? When are things going to stop for a minute so the characters take stock? And when do you want them to get back on the road?
10: I used to do these road trips all the time, and they were very short, but I had this friend in high school, Will Albaugh, who kind of had this crazy ability. He knew if you said a state in a city, he could tell you the malls that were in that city. And we would go on road trips just driving through. He'd be like, okay, we're going to go in Hoover, Alabama. There's the River Chase Galleria. It's three stories. It has an anchor store that's Parisian. It's got a JCPenney. And we would drive all over the place, walk through the entire mall. He would get a map of it for his collection. And we would drive for days just visiting shopping malls. I have slept in the Hickory Hollow Mall parking lot overnight. It's just insane. But those trips were so lovely because Will was my friend. He always was my friend. But we could be removed from the world that we knew and all our other friends. And it was just the two of us in the car. And it wasn't that we were learning new things about each other. It was that we realized we could be comfortable anywhere with each other. And I don't know, those were so special to me.
8: road trips, especially with children or any time in a car with children, is how you actually get to know even your own child. So I have a 7-year-old daughter, and really the only time she talks to me in any depth is when we're in the car driving to and from school. And that's where kind of where kids feel safe, because they've spent a lot of time in the car. It's predictable. It's boring. So I do think that the claustrophobia of the car allows people to talk to each other and get to know each other in a safe way.
10: For me, road trips are rarely about like the destination necessarily. It's more just like when you live in a really tiny town and you feel weird inside your own body, there is something really reassuring to realize like how big the world is, and that your body can travel through all those spaces, you know, and you can take on like, this is how I fit into this place temporarily. I think it's reassuring, but for me, it's predicated on the notion that you're going back, that you're returning to that place where you are from.
11: That was Kevin Wilson, author of Run for the Hills, and Annie Hartnett, author of The Road to Tender Hearts. Democratic candidates have been trying to stay on message ahead of the midterms, and that message has been to talk nonstop about affordability and cost of living issues. But some party leaders think Democratic candidates might also need to start talking about democracy, especially if President Trump continues to make unfounded claims about election fraud. NPR's Ashley Lopez reports.
12: Democracy is, ironically, a tricky issue for Democrats. On one hand, Trump tried to overturn his 2020 election loss, and many Democrats fear he will meddle with the midterms, too. But on the other hand, recent polling found that for the first time in more than 15 years, more voters say they trust Democrats on the economy than they trust Republicans. Lindsay Owens with Groundwork Action says Democrats need to lock in on this rare advantage.
25: And so I think it would be very wise for Democrats to continue to stay laser focused on President Trump's mismanagement of the economy, but to go one step further and try to cement and press their advantage on cost of living and affordability issues, which are top of mind for Americans right now.
12: Groundwork Action pushes for center-left economic policies, but many other activists working to get Democrats elected agree with this line of thinking, like Amanda Littman with the group Run for Something. She says Democrats can tackle things like gerrymandering, campaign finance, and voting rights once they are in office, but they shouldn't shift campaign strategies now.
13: It's a really hard sell for someone to hear ending gerrymandering will make your housing more affordable. That's like a three steps removed argument. And if what it takes to elect pro-democracy leaders is for them not to talk about democracy, that's fine.
14: Operatives who think that voters are only thinking about one issue are not out knocking doors or talking to folks.
12: That's Jane Klebb, a vice chair for the Democratic National Committee. What issues to highlight is often framed as a choice between one or the other. In the 2024 election, for example, she also heard that democracy was a distraction and a loser issue. But she found that voters cared about multiple things at once, and that included democracy.
14: And it turns out that that was a fundamental issue that was motivating people, and that might not have been something that they were telling exit pollers, or it wasn't something that was coming up on exit surveys or polling. But it was a fundamental value that people had in their guts and in their hearts.
12: Part of the reason this is tricky for the party is that the democracy issue has been ill-defined, says Nathan Johnson, who is running as a Democrat for Texas Attorney General. For years now, Democrats have been talking about issues like voter suppression when they talk about democracy.
15: Which absolutely has happened, but it also has not happened at levels that really command the public attention. So as a standalone issue, just talking about preserving our democracy is not overriding the price of a box of cereal at the grocery store, or the perception that we're all being manipulated by large, powerful corporations.
12: Johnson says telling voters that they should care about democratic institutions because it ultimately affects prices could be a way to talk about democracy and the economy at the same time. Amanda Littman with Run for Something says, sure, this kind of messaging could work, but it's worth remembering some voters just aren't as invested in institutions.
13: So, like, young people don't believe that democracy works for them in particular. They don't. It hasn't proved that out. I think that the best campaigns can really argue, why should a voter want you to win?
12: But for some voters, defending democratic institutions is important. And Klebb argues the party should be talking to them about those concerns. And she also says Democrats might not have much of a choice. They may need to fight on the issue of democracy because President Trump is going to keep casting doubt on elections. Ashley Lopez, NPR News.

0: It's All Things Considered on NPR News. I'm Clay Masters. We're calling it cooler today. Temperatures across the state right now are in the 80s, some in the 90s. Fergus Falls and Appleton both at 90 degrees. Same for Moorhead. The Twin Cities are at 89 right now. Rochester, 81. Currently in Red Wing. And Austin, it's 84 degrees. 548 right now.
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0: You can hear Marketplace. 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It's 6 o'clock here on NPR News. It's followed by The Daily at 6:30. One of the big stories we've been covering the last couple of weeks, the fires in northeast Minnesota. Well, part of the Boundary Waters Canoe Area Wilderness will reopen for overnight travel on Thursday. This after crews have made progress battling wildfires in northeastern Minnesota. You can read about it over at nprnews.org. Also coming up here in just a moment from our Estelle Timar Wilcox, state technology officials say more than 30 Minnesota municipal water systems were targeted in a coordinated cyber attack this week. We'll get the details in a moment. You can also read about it at nprnews.org. And Governor Tim Walz has an executive order that bans state workers from betting with private government information on prediction markets. This comes after a judge temporarily blocked a new state law that bans prediction markets that had been set to take effect on Saturday. You can read those details over at our website, nprnews.org. There you can also stream us, of course. All right, for tonight, you can expect a partly cloudy sky with some patchy dense fog early in the evening. We're also getting some patchy smoke out there. Slight chance of showers tonight. Lows will be in the mid-60s to lower 70s. Near Lake Superior, those lows are going to be in the upper 50s. Tomorrow, mostly sunny, patchy smoke in the state again with high temperatures, upper 80s to the middle 90s. The Twins had a day off yesterday. They take on the Kansas City Royals tonight. First pitch is at 6:40 at Target Field. The Minnesota Lynx play the Toronto Tempo tonight at 7 at home. This is All Things Considered. It is 5:50. State officials announced today that more than 30 city water systems across the state were targets of a cyber attack this week. Officials are working to get systems back online. Estelle Timar Wilcox has more.
4: On Monday morning, a water plant operator in Bram noticed a problem. The city's water tower needed to draw in water, but the well wasn't working. Bram Mayor Nate George said that was concerning.
5: There was power, but there was no controls telling the water where to go.
4: The city alerted residents to limit water use to keep the water in the tower from running out. An investigation found that a cyber attack caused the outage.
5: They were able to hack into the control system of the well and just turn the well off, basically.
4: Within an hour and a half, city staff got the system back up and running, so residents didn't see any interruptions, and the water was not contaminated. State IT officials say Bram's was one of more than 30 water systems targeted in the attack. Most had no interruption to service, but some had to send staff out to water towers instead of using their remote monitoring systems. State health officials say they have not found any impact on drinking water quality. John Israel is the state's chief information security officer. He said cities should assess their IT systems amid an increase in cyber threats in recent years.
6: Cyber attackers only have to be right one time to be able to get inside their system and create impact, but the cyber defenders have to be right all the time to prevent an attack.
4: Bram's Mayor George said cybersecurity was already a priority before this attack, but he says it's a lot of work and it takes a lot of money.
7: Being a small town like ours, we're limited in resources and what we can do. So we have to really prioritize what's important right now, what we can afford to hold off on. And risk mitigation risk assessment is kind of the word of the day for local governments.
4: State agencies are looking into the attack and helping cities get their water systems fully back online. Israel said they also have resources for local governments to work on prevention as cyber attacks become more common. There's no word yet on who is responsible for this week's attack. Estelle Timar Wilcox, NPR News.
0: The federal government has changed the definition of the word harm under the Endangered Species Act, and environmental groups are not happy about it. Harm previously referred to anything that injures or kills a protected organism, including habitat modification or degradation. But under the new definition, habitat is no longer a consideration. Here to tell us what this means for Minnesota's endangered species is biologist and St. Cloud science teacher Devin Boker, who you might know online as Devin the Nature Guy. Hey, thanks for being here, Devin.
8: Yeah, thanks for having me.
0: So how has the definition of the word harm changed in the Endangered Species Act?
8: So the Endangered Species Act, since 1973, has sought to protect threatened and endangered species from harm, and it's been really, really effective at doing so. In fact, 99% of the species that have ever been listed and then under the protections of the Act are still here because of that law, one of the most effective laws we have. And it's been so effective because protecting from harm has always included preventing, you know, unnecessary habitat destruction, modification, degradation, because after all, animals have homes. And so what has happened now is there was a public comment period launched last year that essentially said, we want to revisit this definition. By the way, this definition has already been challenged in the Supreme Court. It was upheld in Babbitt versus Sweet Home in 1995. And they said, we want to change this definition to no longer include that habitat interpretation. Instead, only direct injury or killing of an individual animal will count as harm, which is, of course, completely against ecological reality. If someone burns your home down, you have, of course, been harmed, yeah. Right? And so basically, effective this September will be the interpretation that doing any kind of modification or destruction to a habitat no longer counts as harm, which is, of course, against biological reality.
0: Can you localize this for us? I mean, what are some of Minnesota's endangered species that might be affected by this change?
8: So, you know, in terms of the gray wolf, there's been a lot of battles in the past where their status as threatened or endangered has been up for debate or challenged and driven by things like wanting to develop different areas of habitat, but then running into red tape because you couldn't do so because that would be causing harm to the habitat of a threatened or endangered species. So now by removing that as a barrier, you're opening the door for increased development. I mean, look at what happened with the Boundary Waters earlier this year. That right there is one other avenue that this is taking place, one of many. And then even on a smaller scale, you have species like the rusty patch bumblebee. They are very fragmented in terms of their habitat. They have very small pockets of good, valuable habitat for them. Removing these kinds of restrictions, allowing people to just mow through a pollinator patch or to develop a prairie, which we don't have much prairie remaining, really is like a stake through the heart of the core protections that could keep these species around.
0: What is the value of protecting species that are already so close to extinction?
8: You know, I get that a lot, right? It's true. Extinction is totally natural, right? But the natural background rate is something like one species per million per year. Like, that's borderline unfathomable. But what we're seeing now is estimated at thousands of times that rate or more. And it's almost entirely from human activity. Habitat loss is the number one driver of extinction and decline worldwide. And that's no different here at home in Minnesota. So the honest answer is, yes, extinction happens. But what's not natural is the rate. And it's not natural that we are the cause. And it's not natural that our government is choosing to make those declines easier. And it doesn't have to be that way. This is an opportunity for us to decide what we're willing to stand for, not just what we're willing to lose.
0: Proponents have argued that the benefits would include things like reduced permitting burdens, lower compliance costs. You don't see it that way.
8: No, not at all. I mean, I understand the economic argument about numbers and profits and things like that, right? But this is about so much more. The ecosystem services, if you want to kind of frame the existence of species as a purely economic argument. How do they benefit us? The ecosystem services provided by, you know, wetlands and old growth forests and various species number in the trillions per year. You know, those kinds of benefits aren't something that can be paled in comparison, you know, with, oh, my profit margins this quarter, you know, could go up this much. Those things just don't pull the same weight, in my opinion.
0: Biologist and St. Cloud science teacher Devin Boker, also known online as Devin the Nature Guy, thanks so much.
8: It's been a joy. Thank you.
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0: Listen to All Things Considered, or you were. It's wrapping up. We got Marketplace coming up here in just a moment. And as we were talking with our meteorologist, Mandy Thalhuber, earlier, if you see some smoke in the air, some haze, it's not, it's like medium hazard. So it's not anything to be alarmed about. Maybe for unhealthy groups, or sensitive groups rather, it can be unhealthy. But that's actually not from wildfires in northeast Minnesota. It's from Utah, other places like that. Just the more you know. Check out the Updraft blog. It's NPR.
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11: You're listening to NPR News, and here's a look at the forecast for the Twin Cities. Partly cloudy skies tonight, some patchy smoke expected this evening. Temperatures dropping only to the low 70s. Tomorrow, it's going to be hot again. Highs in the low 90s. Sunny skies. Skies could also be kind of smoky from that wildfire smoke. Partly cloudy tomorrow night and another mostly sunny day Thursday with highs right around 90. Looks like we've got a chance of thunderstorms Thursday night.
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15: In Los Angeles, I'm Kai Rizdahl. Tuesday, 28th July. Good as it always is to have you along, everybody. We got the June trade gap today, specifically the difference in our goods trade, how much stuff we bought from overseas versus what we sell there. It shrank about 4% from May, but shrank is a relative term because we are still importing hundreds of billions of dollars more stuff than we export, despite President Trump's tariffs, some old, some new, that he has said would bring the trade gap down. Marketplace's Stephanie Hughes has more.
16: Before we talk about the June trade deficit, you should know that American companies imported a lot earlier this year after the U.S. attacked Iran, says Nationwide economist Oren Klatchkin.
17: Anytime we get hit with some kind of unexpected shock, companies' first reaction basically is to go out and raise their, you know, stockpiles.
16: And in June, those companies were like, we are good, causing imports to fall and the trade deficit to narrow. Still, there are some U.S. industries that just can't get enough imports. I'm looking at you, tech sector. It needs computer chips from Asia.
17: Spending on artificial intelligence continues to trend at a really solid pace. This type of investment basically looks past conflict and past tariffs and anything else.
16: The waves of tariffs have affected trade, specifically who we are trading with, says UBS economist Jonathan Pingle.
18: You've certainly seen a drop off in imports from China as the China tariffs were increased. And there have been beneficiaries in other parts of Asia, Southeast Asia.
16: And even if American companies are looking to source more goods domestically, it takes a while to up and build a factory, says Nationwide's Oren Klatchkin.
17: That type of investment is planned out over years. It goes through multiple layers of sign-off, right? So these things play out over a long period of time.
16: Also, a trade deficit isn't necessarily a bad thing, says Ryan Monarch, an economics professor at Syracuse.
19: If you have a trade deficit, another way of saying that is that your country is a place in which a lot of other countries really want to invest, where they want to put their money into.
16: They give us stuff, we give them American dollars, and that's a sign they believe in the U.S. economy. I'm Stephanie Hughes for Marketplace.
15: Wall Street on this Tuesday, the 30 stocks that make up the Dow Industrials did just fine. Chip makers, not so much. Oil down another 4% or so. Details, numbers, when we get there.